0: mail-in voting. We'll speak to Ari Berman of Mother Jones. Plus, we'll be joined by former Labor Secretary Robert Reich on his recent online fight with Treasury Secretary Scott Bessent and how extreme economic inequality is reshaping the country.
1: There's so much conspicuous consumption at the top. Wealth has moved, has been siphoned off. And it's because the economy is rigged.
0: But first, we'll speak to Karen Attia. Last year, the Washington Post fired her over posts she made following the death of conservative activist Charlie Kirk. Now, a private arbitrator has ordered the Washington Post to rehire her. All that and more coming up. Welcome to Democracy Now!, democracynow.org, The War and Peace Report. I'm Nermeen Sheikh. Amy Goodman will be back later this week. Iran announced that it's resumed negotiations with Oman over managing the Strait of Hormuz. That's despite mounting economic pressure from President Trump. It comes as the U.S. says it has completed the clearing of mines from the Strait of Hormuz. An oil tanker was struck by an unidentified projectile off the coast of Oman on Tuesday. Meanwhile, the U.S. Secret Service said that it was tracking a recent video broadcast by Iranian state television to assassinate Trump's youngest son, Barron. The potential plot alleges that a $10 million bounty had been offered for his killing. In Gaza, Palestinians in Khan Yunus held a vigil at Nasser Hospital for journalists killed by an Israeli strike a year ago. On August 25, 2025, Israel struck Nasser Hospital, killing at least 20 people, including five journalists, who worked for Reuters, the Associated Press, Al Jazeera, and other news outlets. Reuters editor-in-chief Alessandra Galloni and the AP's executive editor Julie Pace issued a joint statement Tuesday saying, quote, "We again call on the government of Israel to explain the deaths of these journalists and take every step necessary to protect journalists covering the conflict. We'll continue to seek answers, demand accountability, and call for access to Gaza to provide support to our colleagues who've been covering the war for almost 3 years now." These were the five journalists killed by Israel a year ago. Reuters journalist Hussam al-Masri, who was killed while operating a live video feed at the hospital, Mariam Abu Dakha, who freelanced for the Associated Press and other outlets, Mohammed Salama, who worked for Al Jazeera, Muaz Abu Dakha, a freelance journalist who worked with several news organizations, and Ahmad Abu Aziz. This is the brother of Reuters journalist Hussam al-Masri.
2: They were not numbers, but they were lives moving among us. Each one of them had a dream, a hope, a home, children, and a wife. They were living their lives, but the occupation targeted them for no other reason than they were a voice for the truth, and they were the very symbol of this truth.
0: In occupied East Jerusalem, Israeli forces stormed the Qalandiya Training Center, a major UNRWA facility in the Kafr Aqab neighborhood on Tuesday. Troops forced all UNRWA staff out of the facility and ordered them not to come back. The Jerusalem governorate reported that five Palestinians were wounded by Israeli gunfire near the Qalandiya training site. This is UN spokesperson Stéphane Dujarric.
3: Today's actions are the fifth instance of unauthorized entry by Israeli authorities in the center since May this year and follow other unacceptable breaches of inviolability and of interference with UNRWA premises in occupied East Jerusalem, including the seizure and demolition of the Sheikh Jarrah compound, as well as cutting off supply of water and electricity to multiple other UNRWA facilities.
0: Meanwhile, in the occupied West Bank, far-right Israeli lawmaker Tzvi Sukkot entered the Palestinian village of Madama on Tuesday, escorted by soldiers, and destroyed a limestone monument with a sledgehammer. Video verified by the New York Times shows at least two soldiers standing by without intervening. The U.S. has delisted Syria as a state sponsor of terrorism, eliminating what Damascus calls the last major obstacle to international investment. Syria had been on the list since 1979 after Washington accused Hafez al-Assad's government of backing militant groups. The designation stayed in place under his son Bashar al-Assad, who was ousted in December 2024 by rebels led by Ahmad al-Sharra, who is now Syria's president. Cuba, Iran, and North Korea remain on the U.S. list of state sponsors of terrorism. U.S. media reported that CIA Director John Ratcliffe made an unannounced trip to Moscow after flight records showed an American military plane landing in the Russian capital. A U.S. diplomatic motorcade was also spotted. The CIA director's reported trip follows a breakdown in U.S. brokered talks on ending the Ukraine war, though Russia did free a former U.S. Marine this month after nearly 4 years in detention. Canada responded to President Trump's tariffs by doubling its tariffs on American steel and aluminum from 25% to 50% on Tuesday. Canada will also impose tariffs ranging from 15% to 50% on about 700 other products. The U.S. had imposed a 50% tariff on $20 billion worth of Canadian imports. This comes as President Trump said on social media he is, quote, giving serious consideration to renaming Lake Ontario Lake America. Here in New York City, an interfaith coalition on Tuesday denounced the upcoming visit of a prominent Hindu nationalist leader from India at Madison Square Garden this Saturday. Mohan Bhagwat is the head of the RSS, a far-right paramilitary organization closely linked to India's ruling BJP party. Prime Minister Narendra Modi is a member of the group, and Bhagwat's rally in New York marks the beginning of a global speaking tour for the 100th anniversary of the RSS. Earlier this year, the United States Commission on International Religious Freedom recommended the U.S. impose sanctions against the RSS for their responsibility for and tolerance of attacks on religious minorities, including Muslims and Christians. This is Brad Lander, the Democratic Party's nominee for New York City's 10th Congressional District.
4: This event harkens back to that 1939 Nazi rally that was hosted at Madison Square Garden with banners of swastikas and tens of thousands of people cheering ethnic and religious hatred and violence of a very similar sort to what Mohan Bhagwat and the RSS are proposing. And MSG said it wouldn't do that again, that it wouldn't host any more hate-filled, bigoted rallies. It should not host this one.
0: ICE detained nearly 50,000 people in July, a record monthly high since President Trump returned to office. ICE has increasingly relied on collaboration from state and local law enforcement to arrest more immigrants at traffic stops, a partnership that's become key to Trump's mass deportation campaign. In related news, New York's legislation prohibiting state and local law enforcement agencies from cooperating with ICE went into effect yesterday. Under the Local Cops, Local Crimes Act, the agreements must be terminated, setting up a potential legal battle with New York counties that have not yet committed to complying with the statute. This is New York Governor Kathy Hochul.
5: ICE's dangerous and aggressive tactics to pursue civil immigration. Again, I'm very clear here. For civil immigration enforcement. This only continues to evoke fear on our streets. And our local cops will not be part of it. Because we hold our police to a higher standard. They hold themselves to a higher standard.
0: Six immigrants who were deported from the U.S. to Liberia last week reportedly resisted getting off the plane and were instead flown to Equatorial Guinea. The Trump administration has secretly expanded these so-called third country agreements, deporting thousands of immigrants to dozens of countries they have no ties to. The immigrants who refused to get off the plane in Liberia were four men from Cuba, one from Brazil, as well as a woman from Cameroon, according to NBC News. The group was told they'd be returning to the U.S., but instead were taken to Malabo City in Equatorial Guinea. In Texas, a federal judge on Tuesday ordered the release of a second key witness in the fatal shooting of Lorenzo Salgado Araujo, the 52-year-old Mexican father who was killed by an ICE agent in Houston on July 7th. Daniel Tirado Pantoja was one of three passengers in Araujo's van the morning of the shooting, along with Araujo's younger brother, Victor Salgado, who is still in ICE detention nearly 2 months later. Pantoja must be released within 48 hours. This comes as the ICE agents involved in Araujo's killing have still not been identified. To see our coverage of this case, go to our website. Colombia's new right-wing president, Abelardo de la Espria, has vowed to deport thousands of immigrants, mainly Venezuelans, from the country. According to the UN, around 2.8 million Venezuelans are currently living in Colombia. This is de la Espria speaking Tuesday.

0: restrictions in key states ahead of the midterms in November. This comes as a federal judge in Massachusetts found the Trump administration violated a court injunction by finalizing new regulations with the U.S. Postal Service that would overhaul voting by mail nationwide if they're enforced. Tuesday's ruling prevents the measures from taking effect for now and comes in response to a motion by the League of Women Voters of Massachusetts. This follows a separate ruling by the Supreme Court on Monday, allowing President Trump to implement his executive order restricting mail-in ballots. House Democratic leader Hakeem Jeffries of New York lashed out at critics of his meeting with Trump envoy and son-in-law Jared Kushner, writing on X, quote, "No one from the Trump cartel is getting a pass." The New York Times reports the meeting was arranged by a mutual friend of Jeffries and Kushner and aimed at finding areas of, quote, common ground if Democrats regain control of one or both chambers of Congress in November's midterm elections. News of the meeting prompted fresh calls for Hakeem Jeffries to step down from his leadership role as the top House Democrat. Tommy Vitor, a former aide to President Barack Obama, wrote, quote, "Jared Kushner has no actual government job. He just uses his family connections to get money from Gulf autocrats and fund corrupt deals. The only way Representative Jeffries should work with him is with demands for documents and subpoenas," end quote. In South Carolina, Darlene Graham, the sister of the late Republican Lindsey Graham, won the state's Republican Senate primary runoff Tuesday. President Trump had thrown his support behind her candidacy. Graham won the 52% of the vote. Her challenger, Congressmember Ralph Norman, secured 48%. Darlene Graham has never held public office. A federal judge on Tuesday rejected Ghislaine Maxwell's bid to overturn her sex trafficking conviction and 20-year prison sentence, calling her claims, quote, demonstrably meritless. Maxwell was the former girlfriend and accomplice to the late convicted sex offender Jeffrey Epstein. The judge said that Maxwell, acting as the woman in charge of Epstein's various residences, enforced an atmosphere in which employees knew not to speak. He said the tactics she and Epstein relied on were the same ones child predators typically use, and that Maxwell took part in the abuse herself. In Pennsylvania, two unvaccinated people have died from measles. They're the first measles deaths in the U.S. this year. More measles cases have been reported in 2026 than in any year since the virus was declared eliminated in 2000. This is Pennsylvania's Governor Josh Shapiro.
1: So far this year, there have been 393 confirmed cases of measles in Pennsylvania. That is the highest number of measles cases since 1992. Nearly 20% of those cases have resulted in someone being hospitalized.
0: CNN is reporting that members of a specialized team that responds to natural disasters and other emergencies in national parks have been sent to Washington, D.C. to work on President Trump's pet project, ranging from the Lincoln Memorial reflecting pool to fountain renovations and removing debris at the East Potomac Golf Course. The officials are also compiling highly detailed status reports for Interior Secretary Doug Burgum. A longtime Park Service employee who spoke anonymously to CNN said, quote, "Political folks have wanted to know even the tiniest details, and it's always about schedule. Will it be on time?" The focus on Trump's beautification projects comes as the western U.S. confronts the most wildfires in a decade and a water crisis that has gripped several states. And legendary singer, songwriter, and country superstar Dolly Parton died Tuesday in Nashville, Tennessee, surrounded by loved ones. She was 80 and had reportedly been battling cancer. News of Dolly Parton's death sparked tributes around the world, honoring a musical legacy that spanned decades. Dolly Parton won multiple Grammys and numerous other awards. Dolly Parton also starred in the 1980 film 9 to 5 with Lily Tomlin and Jane Fonda. During a reunion with her co-stars in 2006, Dolly Parton did an impromptu version of her hit song from the film.
2: Working 9 to 5,
0: Dolly Parton is also remembered as

0: a champion of the working class, an advocate for children's literacy, education, LGBTQ plus and women's rights, healthcare, and for her commitment to philanthropy. Dolly Parton created the Imagination Library, inspired by her father's inability to read and write. The library has gifted more than 300 million books to children over the last three decades. She grew up in extreme poverty in the Great Smoky Mountains of rural Tennessee and became one of the most influential artists in American history. This is Dolly Parton in her own words speaking when she was inducted into the Songwriters Hall of Fame in 2001.
1: I do know that I'm so honored and so proud to be here, and I've been writing songs all of my life, and this beats the heck out of standing up on the hill above the barn singing to the cows and the chickens and the pigs, practicing all the new songs.
0: And those are some of the headlines. Coming up, we'll speak to Karen Atiyah. Last year, the Washington Post fired her over posts she made following the death of conservative activist Charlie Kirk. Now, a private arbitrator has ordered the Washington Post to rehire her. Back in a minute.

0: No time for love like now. Michael Stipe and Aaron Dessner performing on Democracy Now!'s 30th anniversary event at the Riverside Church earlier this year. This is Democracy Now!, democracynow.org, the War and Peace Report. I'm Nermeen Sheikh. A private arbitrator has ordered the Washington Post to rehire opinion columnist Karen Atiyah with back pay. Atiyah was fired last fall over comments she made following the fatal shooting of conservative activist Charlie Kirk. Atiyah is an award-winning journalist who served as the founding editor of the Post Global Opinion section. In 2019, she was named Journalist of the Year by the National Association of Black Journalists. She was recognized for her writings about Saudi dissident journalist Jamal Khashoggi, who was assassinated by a team of Saudi agents inside the Saudi consulate in Istanbul, Turkey, in 2018. Atiyah had recruited Khashoggi to be a columnist for the Post. But Atiyah's career at the Washington Post came to an abrupt end last year. Shortly after Charlie Kirk was fatally shot, Atiyah wrote online, quote, "For everyone saying political violence has no place in this country, remember two Democratic legislators were shot in Minnesota just this year," and America shrugged and moved on. In a follow-up post, she wrote, quote, "Part of what keeps America so violent is the insistence that people perform care, empty goodness, and absolution for white men who espouse hatred and violence," she wrote. During her arbitration hearing, Atiyah said, quote, "My commentary in general was about how America responds to acts of political violence, and quite often that response is different depending on the identity of the perpetrators of that violence." Karen Atiyah joins us now from Washington, D.C. Karen, welcome back to Democracy Now! If you could respond to the Washington Post decision to rehire you following this lengthy arbitration process.
1: Yes, it's good to be back. Thank you for having me on. What can I say? I feel extremely vindicated. I feel quite tired, quite joyful. I'm sitting here and I'm writing red in honor of the Washington Post Guild. I'm a proud union member, and my ability to even challenge my firing, to file a grievance, and then to go to arbitration was all thanks to the fact that the Washington Post Guild and the Washington Baltimore News Guild had in their contract for binding arbitration. So as much as this is a victory for me, this is a victory for guilds, for unions. And as well as, you know, I'm feeling very much like this is beyond just a job, beyond just me, beyond just the Washington Post. This is a victory for journalism, for anyone who wants to stand up for just speaking the truth. For I was just doing my job. So I really do see this as a symbol that it's worth it to stand up and fight for freedom of expression, for journalistic freedom. And when you fight, sometimes you win, and sometimes you win big, like in my case.
0: So, Karen, could you tell us, have people from the Post been in touch with you since this was announced, and in particular, the Post's former opinions editor, Adam O'Neill?
1: I have heard nothing from Adam O'Neill. The only time I've heard from him was once last year in a meeting, and then secondly during the arbitration where he testified against me. My lawyers and reps at the moment are going back and forth with the Post, as I understand. But for me, I have still not heard anything yet from the Washington Post.
0: And explain, Karen, why exactly what the justification was that was given for the Washington Post decision to sack you from your post. They cited, among other things, security threats, but not security threats against you.
1: Right. So two things. I mean, the Washington Post argued that my posts disparaged white men and were in violation of their social media policy. Of course, anyone reading with any reasonable amount of reading and grammar comprehension could see that I was talking about white men who choose to engage in hatred and violence. So there was that. And then the Post tried to make the argument that because the Charlie Kirk killing was such an overly emotional time that they had no choice but to distance themselves from me. And I think this is actually a really, really important point of the arbitrator's decision. She reminded the Post of their own policies to protect their journalists, especially in times of heightened social media abuse and attacks. I can say from my experience, frankly, the posts that I made did not engender that much backlash. I was not aware of any threats. And instead of the Washington Post calling me, telling me about the post, they didn't even tell me to take them down. Instead, they threw me to the wolves and basically blamed me for any supposed threat. The Washington Post basically manufactured a crisis of their own making in terms of posts and used that as a reason to get rid of me.
0: And could you place this, Karen, in the context of broader attacks on the media under the Trump administration and also about what's going on internally and has been going on at the Washington Post?
1: So my firing at the time, of course, people familiar with the Washington Post trajectory, particularly over the last couple of years, this came after Jeff Bezos said that the opinion section was only going to cover personal liberties and free markets and nothing else. So there was already a chilling effect and a sense of censorship. There were buyouts that were offered to the entire opinion section, of which I refused. I decided I wanted to stay. And part of the reason why I wanted to stay was because I was the last full-time staff Black opinion columnist in the section. And for a city that has historically been majority Black, I guess I just felt a sense that I needed to stay and do as much of the work as I could. And in terms of the broader picture, there's been an attack on the media. We've seen how, specifically in the Charlie Kirk case, how J.D. Vance, members of the right wing, were explicitly telling people to go after any critics of Charlie Kirk and explicitly telling them to go after their jobs. Of course, we saw what happened to Jimmy Kimmel. All of this is coming in an environment where more and more media are facing pressure to kowtow to Trump, to kowtow to MAGA. And so for me, again, I think this is why my reinstatement and this win means so much for so many people, because they see this as a proxy for standing up to this wave of censorship and oppression and targeting, particularly of Black voices, and removing Black voices deemed as DEI from the public sphere.
0: And could you talk about, in your recent Substack piece, you mentioned Mark Thiessen, the Post columnist who encouraged Charlie Kirk critics to be doxxed and said on social media, using an expletive, F the media and liberal Democrats, but he still has his job at the Post.
1: Right. Well, it all goes back to how, ironically, the Post's treatment of me versus my white male colleagues just goes to the point of how men who encourage harm, or at least support it or appear to platform it, are coddled, are given a pat on the back and allowed to keep going. Whereas myself, a woman journalist, a Black woman journalist, I get the harshest of punishments, and not just the harshest of punishments, but I myself am labeled a threat. So for the Post saying that my post went against journalistic integrity, perhaps they were more afraid that I actually clocked the behavior of America and the Washington Post when it comes to white men who choose to engage in violence. I was just calling a thing a thing. And the Washington Post, once again, in their treatment of me versus my white male colleagues, proved me right.
0: And before we conclude, Karen, so what is your plan now? Do you plan to return to the Post? And many people are curious, what will happen with your Substack?
1: So the way I feel, I mean, right now I'm just savoring this victory as much as I can. I am very much ready and willing to go back to writing. My beat was writing about race, gender, human rights, and global issues. So I fully expect and frankly demand that I be able to publish freely, that I be able to write freely. So that is what is on the table. They have their marching orders. I'm still waiting to hear from the Post. And as far as my Substack right now, I'm going to keep writing until I find out more about what's going to happen with the Washington Post. But as of now, all my options are still on the table. So for now, I'm, like I said, I'm savoring the victory, and I'm hoping to at least pop champagne in the near future.
0: Okay, congratulations again, Karen. Karen Atiyah is former global opinion editor for The Washington Post. We'll link to your latest Substack piece, "The Washington Post Fired Me, I Fought and Won My Job Back." Coming up, with the midterm elections less than 10 weeks away, the Supreme Court has handed President Trump a temporary victory in his attack on mail-in voting. We'll speak to Ari Berman of Mother Jones. Back in a minute.

0: Inside My Head by Suva II. This is Democracy Now!, democracynow.org, the War and Peace Report. I'm Nermeen Sheikh. With the midterm elections less than 10 weeks away, the Supreme Court has lifted a lower court injunction on President Trump's executive order seeking to limit mail-in voting ahead of the midterms. Trump's order directed the Department of Homeland Security to create state-by-state lists of eligible voters who are citizens. The U.S. Postal Service would then use the list provided by states to assess if voters should be allowed to vote by mail. On Monday, justices ruled 6-3 that California and 22 other states lacked standing to sue over the issue. The ruling, however, did not address whether Trump had authority to impose the rules. The court's three liberal justices dissented. Justice Ketanji Brown Jackson warned that the majority opinion needlessly injects chaos and uncertainty into the upcoming midterm elections. In related news, on Tuesday, a federal judge in Massachusetts found the Trump administration violated a court injunction by finalizing new regulations with the U.S. Postal Service that would overhaul voting by mail nationwide if they're enforced. While Trump has repeatedly attacked mail-in voting, he continues to vote by mail himself. Voting records in Florida show the president voted by mail in the recent Republican primary. He requested a ballot in late July. The ballot was returned on August 13th. Well, we're joined now by Ari Berman, National Voting Rights Correspondent for Mother Jones. His new piece is titled, SCOTUS Hands Trump a Temporary Win in His Crusade to Restrict Mail Voting. Berman is author of the book Minority Rule, The Right-Wing Attack on the Will of the People and the Fight to Resist It. Welcome back to the program, Ari. If you could just respond to this news, the latest news.
1: Hi, Nermeen. Thank you for having me back on the show. So what the Supreme Court did is it temporarily allowed Trump's executive order severely restricting mail voting to go into effect. It said it was too early for states to challenge this. And this leads to a lot of uncertainty going into the midterms because the Trump executive order would radically restrict vote by mail. It would instruct the Department of Homeland Security to create lists of voters it deems citizens. These lists are likely to be highly inaccurate based on the fact that the Department of Homeland Security has already made these egregious claims of voter fraud that have turned out not to be true. And then it says that the Postal Service can only deliver mail ballots based on these DHS lists. And moreover, it will only deliver mail ballots in states that hand over their voter rolls, which includes sensitive personal information, to the federal government. This is essentially a form of extortion. The Department of Justice is 0-23 in federal court trying to force states to hand over their voter rolls, but the Postal Service is saying that we're not going to deliver your mail ballot unless you hand over this information to the Trump administration. So it basically radically changes how mail voting would work in the U.S. It radically changes the job of the Postal Service from delivering the mail to essentially determining who gets a mail ballot. And if it ultimately goes into effect, it could disenfranchise millions of voters in November.
0: And could you explain, Ari, what is Trump's kind of personal animus against mail-in voting? He apparently thinks that he lost the 2020 election to Biden because of mail-in votes.
1: Yes, he blames mail-in voting for his defeat in 2020, even though he clearly lost for other reasons, namely his handling of the pandemic. Although Trump himself has voted by mail repeatedly. He voted by mail in Florida's primary in August. He voted by mail earlier in a state legislative election. So it seems like Trump's attitude towards mail voting is mail voting for me, but not for thee. And the fact is, 1 in 3 Americans voted by mail in the 2024 election. It is an increasingly popular way of voting for a number of different reasons. There are states that conduct their elections entirely by mail, and this would radically change how mail voting works. Instead of mail ballots being sent to all voters in states that have those kind of laws or being accessible to all voters, it would radically restrict mail voting. And the Trump administration would basically decide who does and does not get a mail ballot. And that appears to be plainly unconstitutional because states with oversight from Congress run their elections. The executive branch has basically no say in how mail voting works. So this is a massive power grab by the Trump administration to try to restrict mail voting, and it's been blessed, at least temporarily, by the Republican majority on the Supreme Court.
0: So what exactly does it mean? Because right now, the Supreme Court ruling does not have any bearing on voters who will vote in the midterm elections. Is that correct?
1: Yeah, there's a separate injunction that blocks the Postal Service from carrying out Trump's executive order. Now, the question is, what's going to happen with that? Is the Supreme Court going to block that lower court ruling? My expectation is that in the wake of the Supreme Court's decision, states and individuals are going to seek a new injunction blocking the Postal Service from carrying out this executive order, essentially arguing that the executive order itself is unconstitutional and the Postal Service has no legal status to carry it out, because the job of the Postal Service is to deliver the mail, not determine who gets a mail ballot. So this fight is far from over, but the fact that we're even having this conversation less than 70 days out of the midterms, and we're actually wondering, are people going to vote by mail in November? That is extremely disturbing, because election officials and voters need certainty about whether they will be able to vote by mail and whether their mail ballots will be counted. And right now, there's a lot of uncertainty about that.
0: And Ari, just to give, audiences some sense of what's at stake, mail ballots are increasingly popular with voters of both parties. And according to federal data, about 30% of all ballots were cast via mail during the 2024 presidential election. And the process is almost entirely secure. A 2025 Brookings Institution study found only about 4 cases of fraud out of every 10 million mail ballots cast. So if you could just, talk about that, what is at stake in this, and what does Trump think he'll achieve if this executive order is put in place? Who will be excluded?
1: Well, you're right, Nermeen. There's been no evidence shown that mail ballots leads to widespread voter fraud. Every study has found the opposite, that mail voting is safe and secure. So everything that Trump has said about mail voting has been a lie, and the fact that Trump himself continues to vote by mail shows that he actually doesn't believe what he's saying about mail voting. He clearly wants to do this to hurt the Democratic Party. He believes that Democrats vote by mail in larger numbers than Republicans. That's certainly been true in more recent elections, but a lot of Republicans also vote by mail. And there's a number of competitive states this November in Florida, in Arizona, in Alaska, for example, where a lot of people vote by mail and a lot of Republicans vote by mail. So if Trump's executive order goes through, a lot of people, a significant number of Americans, will not be able to vote by mail or will have significant trouble casting a mail ballot. That may harm Democrats more than Republicans, but a lot of Republicans are going to be harmed too. And there could be a lot of collateral damage about this. And the fact is, you're taking a method of voting that basically 1 in 3 Americans use, and you're basically saying it's going to be radically changed in the run-up to the election, when mail ballots are going out to voters, to overseas voters, to military voters, in a matter of weeks in certain states.
0: Could you explain also, Ari, some of the limits on what is permissible prior to the midterms? If you could explain what's called the Purcell principle, and the fact that under the Constitution, states and Congress determine voting procedures, not the White House or federal agencies.
1: Yeah, the Constitution is very clear that states with oversight from Congress run their elections, that the president has basically no authority to interfere in state elections. So what the president is trying to do is he's trying to usurp power to take over voting that he doesn't actually have. And when it comes to the Supreme Court, they have been very hypocritical in judging election rules. They have said that it's too close to the election to challenge, for example, discriminatory voting maps, redistricting plans in places like Texas and Alabama, and allowed those to go into effect. But then they just said in this case regarding mail ballots, it was too soon for states to challenge Trump's executive order, even though the midterms were just 70 days away. So in the words of Justice Jackson, they seem to be injecting chaos into the system instead of quashing it. And the question is, when is it too late? Because if it's too early now for states to challenge Trump's executive order, are they supposed to challenge it a month before the election when people have already begun voting by mail in large numbers? So the Supreme Court had a very clear opportunity to make sure the midterms would run smoothly and that people would know that their votes would be counted. And they did just the opposite. They emboldened, at least temporarily, a massive power grab by Trump that could disenfranchise tens of millions of people if it ultimately goes into effect.
0: Well, earlier this month, the Center for American Progress issued a report on how the Trump administration is interfering in the 2026 midterm elections. The authors of the report write, quote, "Perhaps no threat to the upcoming election would be more alarming than the possibility that Trump will declare a national emergency to postpone, cancel, or seize control of the midterm." In February, the Washington Post reported pro-Trump activists have distributed a 17-page draft executive order to declare a national emergency. Ari Berman, your response.
1: Well, Trump has talked about this. He said stranger things have happened in a recent interview. This would be a dramatic escalation of the Trump administration's attempts to interfere in the midterms. What the administration would do was essentially lie that there was foreign interference in elections. That was basically the purpose of his primetime speech last month. And then they would say there's some kind of invented, manufactured national emergency that would give us the power to ban mail ballots or to seize voting machines. I think that would clearly be unconstitutional, but it would scare a lot of people, and it would lead to chaos in the midterms. It could lead to ultimately a constitutional crisis, and I think people are concerned whether the Supreme Court, given what they've done already, would actually block it, because the Supreme Court seems to be sending a signal that no matter how unconstitutional Trump's actions are, we are not going to block him from interfering in the midterms. And that has led to a lot of concerns about how the midterms will go and what steps the administration will take to concretely interfere in the midterms. And I think that risk has increased based on what the Supreme Court did on Monday.
0: And Ari Berman, as you've mentioned, the executive order, Trump's executive order, directed the Department of Homeland Security to create state-by-state lists of eligible voters who are citizens. I mean, if you could elaborate on the implications of that and also explain, has the DHS played a role in elections before in recent American history?
1: No. I mean, that's a really good point, Nermeen. I mean, the DHS should have no role in playing elections. The only role the Department of Homeland Security should play when it comes to elections is stopping some kind of cybersecurity threat to elections. And what they've done is they've systematically weakened defenses against cybersecurity. So they are trying to take power when it comes to elections that the agency should not have. They are trying to inject law enforcement into the election in a way that they should not be doing. And they're essentially trying to override state voter rolls. People vote based on their registration in a state. The Department of Homeland Security is trying to create these new lists of voters in each state that it claims are citizens. The problem is that that's not the job of DHS. They don't have this information. It's not their constitutional role. They've also made these ludicrous claims of voter fraud. For example, they claim that 15,000 people, non-citizens, were registered to vote in Nevada. When a closer look was taken at that data, it turned out 185 non-citizens were registered. So they had dramatically overstated the number of non-citizen voting. And that's the fear here, is that if voting proceeds based on these DHS lists, it's going to be inaccurate, it's going to be unconstitutional, and a lot of legitimate American voters are going to be wrongly labeled as non-citizens and unable to vote, either based on shoddy data or an intentional attempt by the Trump administration to prevent people from voting.
0: And Ari, could you explain, I mean, kind of state by state, in what areas, where are the places from which the most people use mail-in voting? Like what parts of the country, what states, and what areas within states?
1: Well, certainly the West Coast of the country conducts their elections almost entirely by mail. Places like California, Oregon, Washington, there's large use of mail voting in Utah. But it's also used in a lot of swing states, Arizona, Florida, Michigan. These are all places in which a lot of people vote by mail. And ironically, mail voting was something that was used by Republicans more than Democrats until 2020. It was only in 2020, when Democratic voters took the threat of COVID more seriously than Republican voters, that Democrats began using mail voting in larger numbers. That's when Trump began to turn on mail voting. That's when he began to weaponize the Postal Service. And he's repeating that strategy today. He is once again blaming mail voting because it appears that his party is going to lose, the same thing he did in 2020. And he's once again weaponing the Postal Service to try to undermine mail voting because that's how people are going to get their mail ballot. So we've seen this playbook before. He tried it in 2020. It ultimately didn't work. And the hope is that it ultimately won't work in 2026 as well.
0: Thanks so much, Ari Berman. We're going to leave it there. Ari Berman, national voting rights correspondent for Mother Jones. We'll link to your new piece, SCOTUS Hands Trump a Temporary Win in His Crusade to Restrict Mail Voting. Berman is also the author of the book, Minority Rule, The Right-Wing Attack on the Will of the People and the Fight to Resist It. This is Democracy Now!, democracynow.org, The War and Peace Report. I'm Nermeen Sheikh. Earlier this week, Treasury Secretary Scott Bessent declared a new economic war against Iran in what the White House described as economic D-Day. While Bessent's focus this week has been on Iran and the bond market, earlier this month he publicly attacked our next guest, former Labor Secretary Robert Reich. The spat was over the rising price of Big Macs at McDonald's and the state of the economy. It all began when Robert Reich posted this video online.
2: The Big Mac has a big problem.
3: Bravo, bravo.
2: According to the CEO of McDonald's, fast food chain saw a double-digit dip in visits from lower- and middle-income customers in the first quarter of 2025. The reason? Customers can't afford it. While the stock market is riding high and the Trump administration is slashing taxes for corporations and the rich, nothing is trickling down to everyday Americans.
4: What we see is it's really kind of a two-tier economy. If you're upper income, earning over $100,000, things are good. What we see with middle and lower income consumers is actually a different story.
0: That last voice was the CEO of McDonald's, Chris Kempinski. Well, Treasury Secretary Scott Bessent took issue with Robert Reich's video and posted a message online that read in part, quote, McDonald's problem is called Burger King, Professor. Bessent went on to suggest the University of California, Berkeley should fire Reich. Bessent's comment came shortly after he appeared on CNBC and said the economy is shifting.
5: So we are starting to see... I got sick of hearing about this K-shaped economy. I can say here definitively the K-shaped economy is over.
0: Robert Reich joins us now. He's Professor Emeritus of Public Policy at Berkeley University. He served as Labor Secretary in the Clinton administration from 1993 to 1997. His latest book is just out in paperback titled Coming Up Short, A Memoir of My America. His recent article for The Guardian is headlined, We're Finally Witnessing the Decline of Corporate Democrats. Professor Reich, welcome back to Democracy Now! There are a number of things we want to talk about with you, but let's discuss first this altercation with Treasury Secretary Scott Bessent.
2: Well, he has the, it's not really an altercation. I'm a retired professor. I was Secretary of Labor 30 years ago. He is the Secretary of the Treasury. He has the power. If he's not willing to acknowledge that we have a K-shaped economy, which is a simple way of saying the rich are getting richer, the poor are getting poorer, wealth is going to the top, almost no wealth is going downward. If he doesn't say that and see that and understand that, well, frankly, that worries me.
0: And Robert Reich, were you initially taken aback by Bessent responding to your video?
2: Well, I was taken aback by his nastiness. You know, there's something in this administration. It's almost a kind of testosterone poisoning in which everybody has to be really nasty, put down everybody else. I think they may be emulating the president, you know, their boss. They maybe want to just look and act tough. So for Bessent to say Berkeley ought to fire me because I said we still have a K-shaped economy is is silly. It's just, it's the kind of adolescent boy, locker room stuff that a Secretary of the Treasury, presumably you would expect a little bit more intelligence, a little bit more dignity, a little bit more reality.
0: And Professor Reich, I mean, let's talk about this K-shaped economy, the inequality that you've pointed to in your recent Substack piece. You write, for example, and only one figure that I'm quoting is, quote, the richest 1% holds more than half of the value of stocks listed in American stock exchanges. The richest 10% own 92%. So if you could talk about the significance of this, the value of stocks as opposed to the more common measurements of wealth or income distribution, and how these plain numbers can be disputed.
2: Well, I think this is very, very important because a lot of the administration, particularly the president, thinks the stock market is the major indicator of the success of the economy, and it's not. I mean, for years, we've known that there is a big gap between Wall Street and Main Street. And that gap is getting larger and larger and larger. Because, you've got the richest 1% of Americans owning almost half all of the shares of stock available in the United States. And you've got the richest 10% owning 92% of all the shares of stock. So if the stock market goes up, that's nice, I guess, for the people who own shares of stock, but it doesn't do anything for most Americans. And even if you throw in the 401ks and their pensions and everything else that may be connected to the stock market, it's only a very tiny portion of the stock market for most Americans. Most Americans rely on their wages. They don't rely on capital gains. Most Americans are finding that their wages are stagnant. In fact, the most recent data we have show that inflation, that is price increases, are rising faster than wages, which means that most Americans are getting poorer. When prices are going up faster than your paychecks, obviously, by just mathematically, you're getting poorer. And this is something that this administration, Scott Bessent and others, just don't either want to admit or don't want to see. This is really a huge deal, because I think the way you look at the economy indicates a lot about what you find in an economy. And if you're only looking at the stock market, and if you're only looking at the indicators that have nothing to do with average working people, you're going to miss out on the big question, which is, how are average working people doing? And the answer to that big question is, they're doing lousy.
0: And so could you elaborate on what the cost of living crisis, you've written about this extensively, of course, the cost of living crisis here in the U.S., and you've pointed out some of the causes, more proximate, the Trump's tariffs, as well as the ongoing war in Iran.
2: Well, the tariffs are obviously pushing up the costs of huge numbers of things. I mean, if we want a lot of new housing in the United States, for example, if you put a tariff on Canadian wood and Canadian wood products and lumber, you can see that the cost of housing is going to be up even higher. If you are running gigantic $40 trillion deficits and you are having a war at the same time in the Middle East that is taking billions of dollars a day, you can see that it's going to affect even mortgage rates that people have to pay. And it's going to affect auto loans. There's a negative trickle down effect from a lot of these policies that are affecting average working people. And this is what's the heart of this election. I mean, why are Democrats winning, who are progressive Democrats, who call themselves socialists? Why are they winning? Because they are focusing in on these very practical questions of affordability and how, at the kitchen table, how people simply are getting by. And Democrats, I'm happy to say, Democrats are doing that and are not paying attention to the corporate Democrats that Democrats used to pay attention to.
0: So that is your piece in The Guardian. We're finally witnessing the decline of corporate Democrats. So you say in the piece also that you witnessed the rise of the corporate Democrats starting in the 1980s. And then you also have some advice to progressive Democrats in the upcoming midterms. Let's talk about that.
2: Well, what I saw in the early 80s was the Democratic Party deciding that they would drink from the same trough in terms of funding their elections as the Republicans, because the Democrats thought Tony Coelho is the congressman who was head of the Democratic Congressional Campaign Committee at the time. He thought that since Democrats had been in charge of the House of Representatives since 1955, he would be in charge forever. Democrats would be in charge forever, and therefore, why not make this pact with the Republicans and basically drink the corporate funds, drink from the same trough of corporate funding? Well, it was a pact, unfortunately, an unholy alliance, because it meant that in the 80s and the 90s and the first decades of this century, the Democratic Party was much more dependent on corporate money than ever before. And in nature and in politics, the same rule holds. You don't bite the hands that feed you. And if you're dependent on corporate money, you are not going to be as bold in saying we need Medicare for all, we need single payer, we need child care support. We need to take on these corporations in terms of no more monopolies. We've got to have really rough and tough antitrust enforcement. These are the ways you bring costs down for average working people. Corporate Democrats didn't want to do it. I think the Democrats now, because they are basically saying no to the corporate Democrats. More and more progressive Democrats are gaining ground. That's why we are seeing the changes we are seeing. And one final point. By far the largest and most powerful force in politics today is anger at elites that are disregarding what average people need and want. And that takes the form of progressivism and populism. It takes the form in the Democratic Party of this great tide of mostly young progressives who are really where the energy is in the Democratic Party.
0: And finally, we just have 30 seconds, Professor Reich. You've pointed out that the U.S. now owes $40 trillion in debt. You write, everyone has an opinion about why, but there's one question you almost never hear asked. Who is actually getting paid? Who is getting paid?
2: Well, it's going to the very wealthy. I mean, you know, the irony here is that 40 years ago, 50 years ago, the very wealthy in this country supported the federal government through their tax payments. Even under General Dwight Eisenhower, President Eisenhower, the top marginal income tax that were paid by the richest Americans was 91%. Well, after the Reagan tax cuts and the Bush tax cuts and the Trump tax cuts, what you find is that, no, the wealthy are not supporting the federal government with their taxes any longer. They're supporting the federal government by lending the government money. And we, the rest of the country, are paying interest rates to
0: I'm
2: the wealthy.
0: Sorry, Professor Reich, we're going to have to leave it there. Professor Emeritus of Public Policy at the University of California, Berkeley, served as Labor Secretary in the Clinton administration. I'm Nermeen Sheikh. This is Democracy Now!

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2: Welcome to Native America Calling. I'm Sean Spruce. Millions of people across the country are starting to lose access to food assistance because of new federal cuts, along with states' reactions to those cuts. Arizona, home to 22 federally recognized tribes, saw its food assistance enrollment drop by half. Most other states won't see the consequences of the cuts until after the coming election. We'll hear how tribes are working to keep access to food for their citizens most in need. That's after the news.

0: This is National Native News. I'm Jill Freitas. The Inupiaq village of Shungnak in northwest Alaska likely has the questionable distinction of having the most expensive gasoline in the United States. The Alaska Beacon reports that the price climbed to $26.82 a gallon last week, more than six times the national average of $4.10 a gallon for regular unleaded gasoline. Glenda Douglas, who manages the village store, posted a photo of the price she paid for gas on Facebook. People questioned whether it was real. It's very much real, she says. As a Native Corporation shareholder, Douglas received a hefty discount, but still paid more than $107 for 5 gallons of gas. Shungnak is a remote community on the Kobuk River east of Kotzebue. There are only three ways to reach the village: by snow machine in the winter, boat in the summer, or by air. Flying is the only reliable year-round transportation. This summer, low water levels disrupted barge deliveries, which forced fuel to be flown in. Those transportation costs came on top of already high prices due to the war with Iran. Douglas said gas had to be flown in twice to Shungnak this summer when barges couldn't get in. She says the spike comes as subsistence hunters prepare for their fall hunts and need gas to harvest food for their families. With classes underway in schools across the Yukon-Kuskokwim Delta, the Lower Kuskokwim School District has announced that it will not be reopening schools in the two communities hit hardest by ex-Typhoon Halong last October. KYUK's Evan Erickson has more.
1: In a letter to families sent following the board's regular meeting last week, the district said the Chief Paul Memorial School in Kipnuk and the Quigilingok School will not reopen until critical infrastructure and facility repairs are completed. The letter reads, quote, "We owe your children a school that is safe and fully ready before we ask them to walk back through the doors." In Kipnuk, where around 90% of structures were damaged or destroyed, the school was one of the few buildings to come through ex-Typhoon Halong relatively unscathed. It has since served as a base for locals and outside contractors working to rebuild the community. According to Native Village of Kipnuk President Daniel Paul, around 190 people were in the community as of Monday, a mix of people practicing subsistence and shoring up infrastructure. Nearly 1,000 people lived in Kipnuk prior to its near-total evacuation in the days following the storm. In the case of the Quigilingok School, the letter to families also cites a no-go home order put in place by the tribe's governing body that remains in effect. A representative from the Native Village of Quigilingok did not respond to a request for comment about the status of the order for this story. Nearly all of the 400 residents of Quigilingok were airlifted to Bethel after Halong damaged or destroyed an estimated 35% of structures. As of Tuesday, around 40 people remained in the community, according to the tribe. LKSD Superintendent Jason Hlasny said by email on Tuesday that the district had enrolled 60 students from Kipnuk and 55 students from Quigilingok in schools in the district as of last week. The district says it's exploring online and distance learning opportunities for any K-8 students currently residing in the communities. For high school students, the district says enrollment is available through the district's existing online learning academy and individual online learning options. An Anchorage School District spokesperson said on Tuesday that about 145 students from Kipnuk and Quigilingok are currently enrolled in Anchorage schools. Both communities' tribal members have voted to relocate since the storm. LKSD says it plans to share an update on the status of the Kipnuk and Quigilingok schools by November 1st. In Bethel, I'm Evan Erickson.
0: And I'm Jill Freitas.

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3: This is Native America Calling. I'm Sean Spruce. A major shift in food aid in Arizona has caused at least a 50% drop in that state's SNAP, or Supplemental Nutrition Assistance Program, enrollment. That's about 430,000 people going without food assistance since the same time last year. Many of those people are eligible for the program, even since changes imposed by Congress. But a breakdown in the state's ability to administer the program means thousands of people, many of them children, are falling through the cracks. Arizona is home to 22 federally recognized tribes. One estimate says one in three Navajo citizens relies on SNAP. The state is one of the first to see the consequences of the cuts to SNAP that will roll out to other states in the coming months. Today we'll get a picture of what's happening in Arizona and what it might mean for SNAP changes elsewhere. You can join us with a comment or question today by calling 1-800-996-2848. That is also 1-800-99-NATIVE. And you can also comment on our website, NativeAmericaCalling.com, and any of our social media pages such as Facebook and Instagram. Joining us now from Window Rock, Arizona, is Janie Parrish, founder and executive director of Arizona Native Vote. She is Dene, and she's been on the show many times. Good morning, Janie. Welcome back.
4: Yate bene. Thank you.
3: Yate bene to you too, Janie. Joining us from Spirit Lake, North Dakota, is Mary Green, the president of the National Association of Food Distribution Programs on Indian Reservations and the director of the Spirit Lake Tribe Food Distribution Program. 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Hello, Mary. Welcome to Native America Calling.
5: Good afternoon.
3: Good afternoon to you as well. Joining us from Suquamish, Washington, we have Carly Griffith Hotvet. She is the executive director at the Indigenous Food and Agriculture Initiative, and she's a citizen of the Cherokee Nation. Hello, Carly. Welcome back to Native America Calling.
6: Sienna God, happy to be here.
3: 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And we have one more guest joining us from Mount Pleasant, Michigan, Michelle Estrade. 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Hello, Michelle. Welcome to our show.
7: Hi, Sean. Glad to be here.
3: Janie, as described, Arizona has been hit hard by changes to SNAP. What are you hearing from Native people you work with and their access to SNAP right now?
4: We have a team of organizers that have been working in communities on Navajo, Hopi, and White Mountain Apache for the last several months. And of course, a lot of our work is tied to around voting and getting folks to exercise that right. And a lot of the questions, of course, that come are revolve around the issues they care about, because a lot of folks don't think that their vote matters. So this opened up an opportunity to really talk about issues like SNAP and listen to what the people were saying. And the number one issue that kept coming up, of course, since earlier this year and even before, was how difficult it was to access the Department of

0: seeing them a year later, and this is what it looks like. So we've had people share that they've had to hitchhike. They were on the phone for hours to try to get through. A lot of folks, of course, may not have internet access or don't know how to do that. So there's a wide variety of problems of even just getting a phone call through to get an appointment and to follow this process, especially when staff has been cut. But this has been a very big issue that's connected to overall affordability.
1: You talk to a person who has experienced some of those challenges. Her name is Betty. Did she describe any of those situations in more detail, the specific hurdles she had to jump through and some of this other red tape?
0: Oh, absolutely. She visited with two of our matriarch organizers in the Chinle area, and she's a grandma. And she had no ride, no transportation. And because of the difficulty of actually trying to get through on the phone when she had phone service, she ended up hitchhiking to one of the nearest DES offices. And this is what folks are doing. They're trying to find rides if they don't have transportation. And when she got there, of course, limited hours, but she got there thankfully when it was open. And all they could give her was another 800 phone number, 800 number to call. And she said, "I've been trying to call that," and really wasn't given any help or answers, and had to turn right back around and hitchhike home.
1: Did she have food to eat? I mean,
0: She was getting pretty low, and she was a lot of her and another mother that we talked to. Yes, they are the main keepers of their home, so they're trying to make it last for themselves and their children or grandchildren. But they did have resources that were given to them from a variety of food banks and other groups that are doing food distribution, including ours. So, you know, we were able to provide that as a short-term solution, but we know that that is not the answer. We need some real changes to be happening. So she has been in the process, I think, since she last reported. She did finally get through to an appointment and get that paperwork done. But it took a very long time to get that done.
1: Janie, part of the problem, as I understand it, is that there are new work requirements that have been enacted by Congress. However, enrolled Native American people are exempt from those requirements. So what needs to be done to make sure Native Americans receive these benefits that they're eligible for?
0: So a lot of it then comes back to the barriers that we also see in voting is accessibility to actually one-on-one person help, again, to actual hours where they can receive that help. And because of the impacts of HR 1, a lot of those restrictions have come from cutting in staff, cutting in resources, closing of offices. And so so no one is answering the phone, and they just have, especially elders or folks that don't have access to the internet, they keep saying, go online or call this number. And so we may be exempt from those requirements, but you still can't get through on the phone. You still can't get an appointment. You still can't get your application approved for a variety of accessibility reasons. And so that is really what's come down. And so when we were hearing these stories, our organizers were very smart. And not only one, letting community members know that it's not their fault, that this is a systemic issue. And once they started showing them the articles and that this was a statewide issue, you wouldn't believe the relief on many people's faces when they were just like, "I thought it was my fault. I thought I was doing something wrong." And when they would see this as a collective problem, a lot of them got angry and got upset. And Betty was one of the folks who said, "Okay, what can I do to help?" And that was the best thing that we could hear, because we said, "Tell your story so we can share this with elected leaders and hopefully move the needle that way." But it comes down to just the basics of not having anybody pick up the phone, not review the application, waiting 2 to 3 months to get approval. I myself have a close relative who was in that same boat, lost a job. And this is just for the food SNAP benefits, but it's connected to unemployment. And that's even worse through a system. So both of those are connected, but highly impact our community members is just the new systems of how who or who isn't answering the phone, who is or who isn't approving the applications. And again, I think what we really advocated for the community members' board was, please open up the offices, because right now

0: now they're, many of them are still closed or limited hours, and helping people through the system.
1: Let's talk about what's happening on the federal level. Supporters of these cuts to SNAP say they've wanted to root out waste and possibly fraud in the program. Do you have any way to gauge whether or not that's actually happening there in Arizona?
0: Yes and no. But the majority, from what we're seeing, a lot of these services, government services in general, whether it's, again, unemployment or food SNAP benefits, are connected, and that there is just a goal to make it harder for people to access. So there are a limited number of people taking advantage of it and using the services, or even want to just give up. And so there aren't going to be the number of people that are using these services. So that is where a lot of this comes in from. And I'm not sure how to explain this, except to when we talk to community members about why policy is so critical in understanding their role in it and their advocacy in it, their vote. Because these decisions are made by people that aren't from our communities, and we'll jump to assumption that there's all of this fraud, there's all of these negative things that are happening, when in actuality, people are just trying to feed their kids or themselves, and they just need a little bit of help to do that. And, you know, we've heard of horror stories and stereotypes of people being on it for decades or scamming the system, and that's just not true. The majority of folks are just needing to get by.
1: Janie, one more question, then we're going to have to go to break. How do you see this playing out? I mean, huge numbers of people. Will there be enough food? Will there be serious nutrition ramifications because of this? Or will this get ironed out?
0: Absolutely. I mean, this is impacting every facet of our public health, our public life. I mean, our children are going back to school already, so we're still having challenges with families that are getting enough food to eat. And so they're doing what they can. I know the food banks are doing what they can. There's been some influx of assistance from nonprofits, from churches, to try to help fill the gap. But really, this is taking the responsibility off of government and services that are supposed to be delivering these benefits. And I think that what we're seeing in our community statewide, but also just nationally, that this is angering enough people. Hopefully it's enough for them to vote their values.
1: Short break. We'll be right back. This is Sean Spruce, host of Native America Calling. 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We explore topics that range from traditional cultural practices to up-to-the-minute news that affects every American. We hope you can join us for the next Native America Calling.
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0: Thank you for listening to Native America Calling. I'm Sean Spruce. We're continuing our conversation about recent changes to the Supplemental Nutrition Assistance Program, or SNAP. We're speaking with a wide range of experts today on how Native people specifically will be impacted. Do you rely on SNAP benefits? Leave a comment on our social media pages. Tell us about your experience with the program. Are the changes too drastic? Or maybe you think it's time to do away with SNAP to reduce people's reliance on federal aid. Either way, we'd love to hear from you today. Give us a call. Join us. The number is 1-800-996-2848. Our next guest, Carly Griffith-Hotvet, is the Executive Director at the Indigenous Food and Agriculture Initiative. She is based in Oklahoma, and she's a citizen of the Cherokee Nation. And Carly, we just heard about Arizona's struggles with the changes to SNAP. What are the issues in Oklahoma?
1: So the issues in Oklahoma are a little bit different than what Arizona is experiencing. Arizona decided to cut a whole bunch of state employees that were tasked with administering SNAP. Oklahoma isn't in as dire of a situation as that. I think up to a third of employees in Arizona that were administering the program were cut. And while we have seen, reduction in staffing across state agencies, the biggest issue that we're looking at in Oklahoma is whether or not the legislature is going to be able to or choose to raise enough money to be able to meet the increased cost shares that were passed through H.R. 1, otherwise known as the Big Beautiful Bill. Currently, states have to pay a 50% cost share to administer the program. That is going to increase to 75%. And for the first time ever, states will have a responsibility to have a cost share related to the benefit portion that's actually paid out. That benefit increase is going to be exponentially increased, and many states either will not be able to or will choose not to raise enough funds or allocate funds to meet that cost share. So there is a very real possibility that some states like Oklahoma that are low tax states and will not raise revenues for issues like this, that SNAP will go away.
0: Do you see any situation possibly where Oklahoma political leaders will urge tribes to share in some of that cost share since it's going up 25%?
1: Yes, there has been some discussion and some proposed legislation. One piece of legislation was to create a revolving fund in order to raise funds to private funds rather than from tax-based revenues or other state revenues to support that cost share increase. That one was specific to the summer EBT program. It did not pass, but within that component, there was discussion about soliciting fundraising from tribes to contribute to that. In the instance of summer EBT, Oklahoma declined to administer, citing the cost of the cost share at 50% for that program. And so tribes, Chickasaw Nation and Cherokee Nation, and in partnership with Muscogee Nation, chose to administer summer EBT themselves. It is unlikely that tribes will be able to contribute enough funding to make up the increased cost share requirement for the benefit portion or administration of those SNAP increases because there's so much more participation in that program.
0: Okay. And an increase from 50% to 75% with the cost share, what are we talking about in terms of dollars?
1: So that's for the administration side. I think the biggest hurdle for that is the benefit cost share. We've seen numbers over $90 million for 1 year of administration for that program. And some states have, higher considerations. The cost share for the benefit portion is calculated based on the state's error rate. And that error rate is based on overpayments, underpayments, and just the state's, not administering that program. If you have a higher error rate, you pay a higher percentage of the cost share. Oklahoma, based on its most recent error rate, finds itself in the highest tier. And so that's the highest cost share increase rate. If you have a lower cost share, that's based on a lower fraud rate or mistake rate or error rate. Arizona okay. is interesting. Oh, sorry. Go ahead.
0: No, go ahead. I'm sorry. This is interesting. Please continue.
1: Sure. Arizona is interesting because the way that they are, having all these challenges with folks being able to or not being able to get enrolled in the program or get the interviews or documentation that they needed because they can't reach anybody on the phone because there aren't sufficient staff. Those scenarios, the failure to enroll people who are eligible, are not considered a component of the error rate per the Big Beautiful Bill that was passed. And so it really shows kind of what the considerations and intent are for whether, you know, what an error rate actually is. Is it any mess up, or is it just any mess up that would actually pay people that shouldn't have it versus not enrolling people that should have it?
0: Okay. Yeah. Carly, how about Native Americans outside of Oklahoma, outside of Arizona, and the rest of the country? How important is SNAP?
1: So Native Americans experience rates of food insecurity higher than almost any other population. A lot of that's due to our relegation to, you know, reservations and depressed economic conditions and difficulty in securing sufficient employment. We also tend to live a little bit more communally, and so we have more people in our households that we take care of. We see similar, you know, situations. While there is the exemption for Native peoples when it comes to the work requirements, one of the problems that we see there is there's no explicit definition of who qualifies or what type of documentation is acceptable. There was a recent rule that was administered by the Food and Nutrition Administration that was promulgated under the Biden administration that did not allow for SNAP workers to visually identify somebody by race. We know that Indigenous peoples, as a demographic, tend to be of more mixed race than any other population. And so that can really result in a lot of errors of somebody incorrectly coding an applicant on a race-based distinction rather than considering their eligibility as a tribal citizen or a tribal descendant and having the appropriate documentation to refer to.
0: Okay. Carly, all this policy is really fascinating, but I'm also thinking about just somebody listening to the show right now, a Native person maybe struggling to put food on the table, or even a tribe trying to navigate these changes. What's your advice?
1: Well, we know that when people aren't eligible for SNAP, they'll look for other opportunities or other, you know, nutrition programs. Many tribes have their own tribally funded programs that they offer for, you know, food support or nutrition or even emergency programs. But we also know a lot of tribal citizens will, if they're not able to access SNAP, we'll see if they're eligible through the food distribution program on Indian reservations, colloquially known as the CMODS program. And I know Mary Green Trotier is here to talk about that, but, you know, we anticipate the real likelihood that if folks can't get access to SNAP, they will look for other opportunities, and it can increase, you know, the burdens and the costs for those other programs where maybe the funding hasn't been appropriately allocated to accommodate that increase.
0: Thanks, Carly. You mentioned Mary Green. Let's bring her into the conversation right now. She's in Spirit Lake, North Dakota, president of the National Association of Food Distribution Programs on Indian Reservations, also the director of Spirit Lake Tribal Food Distribution Program. And Mary, you have extensive experience with these issues and these programs we're talking about today. How is FIDPR different than SNAP? And is it affected by these changes that we're discussing today?
2: Good afternoon. Yes, the SNAP changes will always affect the food distribution program. During COVID, the increases in SNAP benefits resulted in a reduction of people participating in FDIPR because they received more, you know, maximum benefits no matter what. And so during that time frame, we statistically at Spirit Lake dropped down 60%. Now that the changes are slowly being implemented in the SNAP guidelines, we're seeing up to an 80% increase in participation here. So statistically across the country, we plateaued and then we picked up. So during the government shutdown, there was zero benefits released in October. And so a lot of those participants that were not receiving benefits were kind of in a catch-22 situation because technically they were certified in SNAP, so therefore they're not eligible for FDIPR. So at Spirit Lake, our tribe made an emergency purchase order for those SNAP recipients, which the food distribution program ended up assisting, and the SNAP agency, our local SNAP agency, assisted us in allowing those participants to get a voucher to hold them out, you know, help them through. They were eventually the benefits were released, but it's a real hardship.
0: Mm-hmm. Well, it sounds like FDIPR then has offered some sort of a cushion for tribal members during this new SNAP reality, but that's only short term. About how long can those additional benefits be applied?
2: They always have a choice. They can either, stick with SNAP and the extended work requirements, the reductions, or they might be eligible for FDIPR. The concerning part to FDIPR is the national warehouse. Are they going to have enough food? We had a warehouse crisis several years ago that resulted in empty warehouses across the country. And the procurement challenges of ordering influxes of food doesn't always happen. And so it's very uncertain times. And, the unknown is yet to be seen.
0: All right. Thank you, Mary. I want to bring in another guest who just joined us. He's in Tucson, Arizona, Julian Hernandez, chairman of the Pascua Yaqui tribe. Good morning, Chairman. Welcome to our show today.
3: Yes, I'm Julian Hernandez, chairman of the Pascua Yaqui tribe, and I'm glad to be here with you all. Hopefully you all are having a good day today.
0: We're doing okay. I'm so happy you can join our conversation. We were talking about Arizona earlier. What can you tell us about the current situation with your own tribal citizens and their access to food aid right now?
3: Well, that's one of the difficulties that challenges that we had. The SNAP is extremely important for the Pascua Yaqui families, particularly the households that have children and elders, individuals that are disabled, so working with these families, it was a very hard, challenging in trying to get their needs met, with this issue that we're running into with this federal government. So we continue to support them in any way that we can, with our social services department, trying to reach the needs and making sure that they have what they need to sustain themselves for living.
0: Food aid was also an issue last November during the federal government shutdown, and I know that your tribe worked to fill in those gaps. Is there anything that the tribe can do now to alleviate some of these concerns?
3: Well, we definitely have the program that we have is with social services. We continue to work with other entities to make sure that we have the food supplies that we might need again, so that's one of the things that hit us tremendously because of the fact that we had to buy in order for us to meet their needs of the individuals that were on SNAP. By pausing it, it caused a trickle effect with all the families, and it continues to affect the students, the children, So we just wanted to make sure that our members were fully supplied and given what they were needing in order for them to progress and continue with their lives without being interrupted.
0: Chairman, you and other tribal leaders in Arizona have been in talks with Governor Katie Hobbs. What is state leadership saying about the situation?
3: Definitely, they're trying to work with us and making sure that we continue to give them the information they need as far as reaching these families that are in need. We will continue to push and actually fight for our members and continue to get the support that they actually need, especially from Katie Hobbs. And she has responded tremendously with us, so we continue to work with her.
0: Do you have any advice for tribes in other states where these cuts will soon be enacted in the coming weeks and months?
3: Yes, definitely got to prepare for the needs of your members in order for them to sustain themselves. I know that the dependability of the federal government right now is not perfect, but we want to advise any tribes to get prepared and continue to help their members in any way that they can.
0: All right, Chairman, I know your time is limited. Do you need to run, or can I ask you one more question?
3: You can ask me one more question.
0: Okay, thank you so much. I want to know what kind of gains have been made in recent years with strengthening food sovereignty programs there for your people, because I know you're really proactive.
3: Yes, we're definitely working on a lot of programs that we have for seeds. We have the Tortuga Ranch is called, in the Moti Ranch, where we developed a program where we're developing our own fruit products that we're growing ourselves in order for us not to get hit on trying to purchase these items. We're working with social services, and it's our own members that are working this program. So it's helping us tremendously where we're not losing a lot of money because our members are stepping up and helping us grow these products.
0: Chairman Julian Hernandez of the Pascua Yaqui Tribe, really appreciate you spending time with our listeners today. I want to go back to Mary Green up in Spirit Lake, North Dakota. And Mary, what's your advice or what types of tips can you offer to other tribes that might be struggling right now with some of these food distribution issues?
2: I guess I would recommend that they reach out to their food banks and work with their food distribution program staff and offer alternative delivery methods if they can. Food banks, Feeding America is a great resource, and we've used them during the warehouse shutdown. Just always have a safety net. I guess that's the most important thing. I guess I always have plan A, plan B, plan C. So just have those resources. However you can access them, try to find them.
0: And food banks, like you mentioned earlier, there are challenges whether or not there's just enough food being manufactured or being distributed. I'm interested to know how much or to what extent food banks can really fill in this loss and these SNAP benefits we're talking about. I mean, just listening to some of these conversations with our guests in Arizona and Oklahoma, and we're talking about lots and lots of money here and really just an enormous amount of food.
2: Well, ironically, the U.S. produces the most food in the world, and we have the most food waste. And how do we bridge that gap? I think that's crucial to know. And a GAO study was done on FDIPR, and 7 out of 10 Native Americans face food insecurity. What are those numbers going to increase? The goal is to decrease them, but it sounds like we're in for a challenge, and so meeting the needs of those food insecure people is always at the forefront. It's more important now than ever.
0: 7 out of 10 Native Americans experiencing food insecurity. We heard that just now from our guest, Mary Green. We're going to take a short break. We'll come back. We'll continue this conversation with our other guests. And we're also going to bring Michelle Estrade into the conversation up in Mount Pleasant, Michigan. So stay with us.
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0: 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I am your host, Sean Spruce. Let's continue now with our conversation about SNAP, the Supplemental Nutrition Assistance Program. 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Michelle Estrade joins us now from Mount Pleasant, Michigan. She is a research associate at the Center for Human Nutrition at Johns Hopkins Bloomberg School of Public Health. And Michelle, hello again. Thanks for joining the show. I want to talk about your research of tribally administered WIC programs and also federal food assistance in Native American communities. Can you give us an overview of how subsidized food access is used by Native American people?
1: Sure. Yeah. I have been for the last 5 years or so working specifically with the Navajo Nation WIC program, and that's the Supplemental Nutrition Assistance Program for specifically for women, infants, and children. And what we've been doing is kind of trying to make sure that people on the Navajo Nation can access their food benefits in the same ways that people across the country can, especially in more urban areas, as these food assistance programs continue to modernize. And the idea behind having electronic benefit cards, these credit card like things that are used in both the SNAP and the WIC program, or online shopping and delivery now is, since the pandemic, a lot of people have moved into the world of online grocery shopping and delivery. And that's great. That's a really important way that people should be able to access their benefits. But, even though it's allowed in those programs now, people in very rural areas don't often get to enjoy those ways of accessing food because there is no such thing as delivery out there on the reservation. Or, for example, some of the rural gas stations or trading posts where people go to use their benefits, now that it's all through these electronic, credit card type things, it means that the stores themselves have to have modern cash registers, and they have to have an internet connection to be able to, process those benefits. Okay. And so, for some people, it's kind of, you don't know if you're going to the store that day and the wind's blowing in the wrong direction and the internet connection is bad there, you might not be able to use your benefits. And so we're working on, how can we improve that situation, specifically trying to implement online ordering and food delivery in the WIC program on the Navajo Reservation.
0: Okay. Michelle, the transition to electronic access of food benefits, has that had an effect possibly on examples or situations of fraud? Because I know back in the day when it was the stamps, it was really easy for people just to sell those to other people or use them as barter. Is that as easy to do now with electronic cards and other such methods?
1: People will always find a way, but I think it's really not the case for most people. You can have, what's really nice about these electronic benefits cards is that, if you're the caregiver in your home, you can have another authorized user who can, if it's someone else who's going to the grocery store that day and you only have one car or maybe have to share with another family, you can make those kind of arrangements so that your EBT card can be used in that way to still be able to get food for your family. And so I think, most people use it for good.
0: Okay. Michelle, we learned earlier that a big part of the problem in some of these states, it has to do with these error rates. So it's possible that a person could get too many benefits, more benefits than they actually qualify for, or fewer benefits. It could be the opposite. But do you have any information about why that's a key issue, these error rates?
1: It's a key issue, I think, from the political perspective, because they want to make it a point of contention. Basically, they want to be able to point out, heaven forbid, someone get more than they were allowed. And there's this very kind of extreme focus on deservingness overall in this country, I think, and who deserves the benefits, and make sure that you can prove that you deserve that. And so there's, it stems from that. Let's make absolutely sure that nobody gets more than they deserve. And I think, in reality, the what we call error rates, are not, not necessarily always from people getting more than they deserve. It can be, any number of small errors in the bookkeeping, but it's, it's used to kind of inflame opinions.
0: Michelle, what about the stigma that could be associated with food benefits? And unfortunately, I've seen that just in my own family and in my own community. Somebody is on these benefits, and there is sometimes other people will view them and they'll think less of them for that. Is that changing at all? Or are there people maybe, it sounds like in some ways, kind of stoking some of that stigma for political gain?
1: Yeah, I mean, absolutely. That's true. But, and I've heard from a lot of benefit recipients that, they do feel stigma, but some of the things that are really helping have been, for example, now the electronic benefits transfer cards that look just like a credit card, and you can't really tell the difference. If you're out and about shopping, it looks just like any other credit card. This newer move towards online shopping and delivery of foods is really important, in the sense that people, especially in the WIC program, where there are only a certain, very specific set of healthy foods that contain key nutrients for maternal and child health that are allowed on your benefits. And so sometimes if people, get up to the cash register and realize that they had this slightly wrong size of a certain product, or it was the whole wheat versus white bread, and they didn't realize that there was a difference there and it doesn't qualify on your benefits, there's a lot of stigma around the cash register. You've got a line there behind you. Yeah. And you either have to go back and change it for the right one, or you have to pay out of your pocket. And so there's always been a lot of kind of anxiety and stigma around those in-person shopping situations. And so this, this move towards online, to the extent that we can make it possible, I think will help as well with that.
0: Okay. Michelle, what do you think is in store here, and what should tribes and Native American SNAP recipients be prepared for throughout the country?
1: This is going to be hard. I mean, we've seen this similar situation less than a year ago, as you said. It was difficult. It's terrifying for families to, face the prospect of not being able to pay for their foods, or having to make the decision whether they pay for their foods or for their electricity. I think, there are some things that can be done in terms of advocacy. What I would love to see is, even though the SNAP program technically cannot be administered by tribes right now, unless a state was deemed to have improperly administered it, there are plenty of examples of other programs within the USDA food programs. FDIPR, for example, does 638 demonstration projects, which allow the tribe to make the decisions around what they're going to do with that money. Same thing. So the U.S. Forest Service has recently implemented some 638 demonstration projects that allow the tribe to take control of the money and the decisions around how that program is going to be administered. And I think that would be a great thing to advocate for in SNAP, because, you know, we've seen for decades, we've seen that in the healthcare arena, tribes that administer their own health clinics do so really successfully and to the benefit of their citizens. And if we look at food as medicine, you know, really, really it is. And so this could be, you know, a really great way for tribes to care okay. for their citizens with food.
0: Thanks, Michelle. Mary Green, I want to get your thoughts. Any experience with 638 programs with regard to tribal self-governing food distribution?
2: Yes, Spirit Lake participates in the self-determination project, and we've been very successful. It's been the take rates have been tremendous. We went from less than 200 units per month to over 4,000, including the increase in participation and the adjusted take rates too. So it's been a wonderful part of our food package. So we're able to offer various cuts of bison, which is one of our traditional foods. And ironically, we have to fight for and advocate for the traditional foods in our food package, and it's healthier. And so it's kind of the irony with SNAP changing to a healthier product, our healthier diet for their participants is great. But at the same time, here we are at, we have to advocate for the same thing, but in a reverse situation. So it's been well received. There are multiple projects across the country that participated in it, and it's been a like I said, a godsend. Especially during the warehouse crisis, we were not all of our protein items. We were extremely low on where we had the bison, different choices of bison to rely on during that time. So it really helped us get us through those hard times.
0: Okay. Mary, why has it been a challenge to implement traditional foods such as bison? Is it a regulation issue, or why the pushback?
2: It's a pilot project, so it's not fully funded by the government. And so we have to go to Congress and ask for reallocation of those funds. So it's not permanent. And the food distribution program has the highest healthy eating index of all USDA programs. So we offer some really great foods. And I know that we've advocated for a potential on tribal reservations, a pilot where maybe we could utilize SNAP and FDIPR together and offer them so they can coexist in the same food space. I think there are many alternatives that the government can come up with, and they're all 100% sourced within the confines of the U.S. Everything's domestically grown. And so the bison that we receive is produced 28 miles south of Spirit Lake, and we send our bison down there to be processed, and it's packaged and back in the warehouse in a short time. So it doesn't get any fresher than that when it comes to the self-determination grants. They're all right. Locally sourced.
0: Thanks, Mary. Michelle, I'm going to go back to you. I'm going to give you the last word because we're going to have to wrap up the show here in about another minute and a half. I'm wondering, Michelle, if this situation right now, this moment in time, maybe it's an opportunity to serve as a baseline with how research is performed on SNAP, and maybe just in terms of how the overall program is facilitated and evaluated going forward. What's your thought? Do you see opportunity here?
1: Lots of opportunities, of course, in looking at, you know, how people interact with the program when it's difficult to utilize those benefits. We learn a lot. What I also think is really important is that, you know, we've mentioned, Mary was mentioning the issue with food security. And we, you know, in the research world, we're just starting to understand that, you know, there's food security, which means you have enough food to, you know, to stay alive, which is really important. But we're shifting into this new concept of nutrition security, which means you have enough healthy food to keep you alive and well. And that's so important. And I think as we start to see the some of the restrictions around what kinds of foods you're allowed to have in SNAP, which are, you know, it's meant to improve people's diets, but I question, you know, what actual impact we'll be able to measure on people's well-being in the coming years, and the actual nutrition security, how well people are.
0: Michelle, thank you for joining the show today. Along with all of our other guests, we're going to have to wrap up now. Again, we were joined by Michelle Estrade, Chairman Julian Hernandez, Carly Griffith Hotvet, Janie Parrish, and Mary Green. Join us again tomorrow for another riveting conversation about a pressing Indigenous topic and issue. Until then, you have been listening to the one, the only Native America Calling. I'm your host, Sean Spruce. Hope you enjoy the rest of your day.

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this evening. You're tuned in to Blank Tape Radio on KNBC 95.1 FM. I'm your host, Jim Bowers, and I am here most of the time on Wednesday at 7 p.m. playing records for you for an hour. We will be playing some Dolly tunes tonight, of course. You, I'm sure, already heard the news. And we'll be playing some other music as well. It's going to be fun. We're going to keep it fun. All right.

0: Well, I'm guessing that over the past 24 hours since Dolly Parton passed, you've probably been hearing Jolene and I Will Always Love You and 9 to 5 and Here You Come Again. You'll be hearing about a lot. You've been hearing a lot of those songs, I'm going to guess. So as with some of the other DJs here at KNBC, I'm going to be getting into some more of the deep cuts and sparing you all those big hits because you can hear those everywhere, can't you? We're going to start off, though, with a little bit of Dolly's friend Skeeter Davis, all right?
1: I've got my blank tape.

All right, a little bit of Skeeter Davis there for you. Boy, oh boy, did that sound like Dolly Parton on those background vocals on there. That is from a record called What Does It Take to Keep a Man Like You Satisfied? And on this record, Skeeter, in fact, plays a Dolly Parton song called Fuel to the Flame, which is off Dolly's first record, which we have here in the studio, and we'll be playing a little bit of that later. But for now, let me go over to a fun little tune that she put on her Love Is Like a Butterfly record, Dolly Parton, that is. This one, it's called You're the One Who Taught Me How to Swing. Enjoy. KBC.

Molly, I brought my guitar in case you asked me to sing some duets with you. But before we do, I'd like to just say that I've been in country music almost 20 years now. I've met almost everyone in country music, met millions of people. And I'm happy to say, without prejudice, the little lady on the stage here is the finest lady in every respect I've ever known. And I'm certainly honored to be here and be part of this show.

going to go back to hear Dolly's song now called Fueled with the Flame. And this is off, once again, that Skeeter Davis record that Dolly worked on with her. It was one of, not the only Skeeter Davis record that Dolly worked on. Anyway, here it is. So slow it down a little bit, and then we're going to get into, we'll see what happens here. We got a couple of options. Anyway, you are tuned into KNVC, and thank you for tuning in. Here we go with a little bit of Skeeter Davis doing a Dolly Parton tune, Field of the Flame.

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All right. That is Dolly Parton doing the old Leuven Brothers tune called Cash on the Barrelhead. Before that, before the little break we had at the bottom of the hour, we had Graham Parsons and Emmylou Harris doing In My Hour of Darkness, a song co-written by the two of them, Graham Parsons and Emmylou. And before that, we had Dolly Parton doing Emmylou Harris's song Boulder to Birmingham. We're going to get into a little bit of more Emmylou because I think there is a strong argument to be made that she just inherited the crown for the queen of country music. You might like somebody else, but I could argue about it all day, but I have the microphone, so that's just what I'm saying, you know, right now. Anyway, we're going to join Emmylou. Just, you know, we'll see what you think here, but we're going to join her in progress on a live show. Coming from her wonderful live record, Last Date, with another Graham Parsons tune.

witness, you've done enough to them kids already. 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It's the only time in my life I ever think about wishing I'd have been a man. But you know, that only means one thing. If I'd have been a man, I'd be somewhere right this very minute with some old cranky, nagging, ragging, hateful woman with those

0: Pretty good reminder there of how good that lady was. I got to see her one time at the Hollywood Bowl, thanks to my dear friend who used to be married to my dad. She took me out to the Hollywood Bowl one time in 2016. Turned out to be Dolly's last tour. That's how I learned about that song you just heard. And that lady impressed me so much. I can't remember if it was 8 or 11 different instruments that she played. Mandolin, banjo, guitar, hammer dulcimer, a little bit of slide guitar, like a lap steel. I can't remember all the things she played, but it was a lot of instruments, and she played all of them really, really well. She was quite a guitar player, actually. One of the things she doesn't get, she gets a lot of credit for a lot of things, including being one of the best songwriters in country music history, which she really is, but or was. You know, she just doesn't get a lot of credit as a guitar player, but I guarantee you she's real good at it. I've watched her rip it up. But one person she's not as good at, as I gotta say, is probably the snowman right here. We're gonna switch it up a little bit. I'm gonna play some Jerry Reed, all right?
1: I'm one to get all excited. I'm seldom tense and I'm never uptight. But there's one thing in this world that really makes me upset, and that's them coin machines, them nickel and dimers, them out of orders, them work one timers, those nickel and dime quarter grubbing monsters. I mean, how many times have you had the munches? So you whip out a dime for some peanut crunches, you put it in a slot, you pull the handle, and just nothing. So you cuss and you beat it till your hand is blue. You push and you shove and you kick it with your shoe, and finally you just walk away while it's blinking. Thank you, which is machine, for we just stuck it to you, son. I'd like to meet the man who invented the coin machine. He must have hated mankind and every other living thing.

you cigarettes, soft drinks, cigars, barbecue, potato chips, and all kind of candy bars, peanuts, popcorn, Cracker Jacks, and real hot. And you can pay a quarter for a nickel comb, get a throwaway razor and a shot of cologne, get a bass you shine that even polishes your socks. But I think the worst of those you see with a glass where you can see what you want, but you can bet your donkey that there ain't no way short of a blowtorch you're gonna get nothing out of there. Then how about those on the men's room wall? Boys, you know what I mean. You have seen them all. And when you lose six bits in one of them boogers, you're just too embarrassed to complain, so you just kind of go home by yourself.

heard this story about a fella one time who certainly is a hero of mine. He ranks right up there with John Wayne, Burt Reynolds, and Merle Haggard. Seems there was this certain soft drink machine that was rusting old, cantankerous and mean, and it took him for just one too many quarters and his mind snapped. So he went out to his car and looked up under the seat, and he whipped out a 45 clean and neat. He walked up to that machine and said, "Hand that over, son, it's your last chance." Then he plugged that thing about three or four times right up under that blinking Have a Coke sign. Then it just coughed and spit up $400 worth of quarters and died. The judge called himself to bed.

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1: Well, that does it for episode number 156 of Blank Tape Radio right here on KNBC 95.1. I will let you know that there is no episode of 45 Graveyard tonight. But for now, you're going to be okay because Downtown with Dino is coming on next any minute now. They'll be in here in about the next 3 or 4 minutes probably. And in the meantime, hope you're all hanging in there. It's a rough one, isn't it? But, well, 9 years ago, Tom Petty's thing happened, and not very easy then either. They're hard to get through sometimes. Sometimes they're expected. Sometimes people are a little too young to go. Anyway, it's been fun, and I'll be seeing you next week for episode number 157 of Blank Tape Radio. Meantime, get ready. It's almost Downtown with Dino time.

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0: What is up, Carson City? This is your boy, Dino Parr. Yes, we're back finally after weeks and weeks and weeks of waiting. I finally have my crew with me here. Cooper Castillo, he's gone. Nastasia is gone. But I have two grown adults in the studio, Kakoa Mitchell and Waylon Parr. Oh, say hello.
1: We're here. Hello.
0: Okay, good, good, good. Hey. Are you guys eating ice cream?
2: No.
0: Never mind.
1: What's ice cream?
0: Say hello, my friends.
3: Hi.
2: Ice cream, never heard of it.
0: Lame?
4: Yo.
0: Lame? Okay, all right. Well, listen, because this is our reunion show. Actually, we don't even have Low Patty. Logan Patterson, my goat, my boy. Since we don't have Logan Patterson, but this is also a reunion show, we're going to kick it off with some AC/DC, and we'll catch you back on the next break.

0: So, Dolly Parton is dead.
1: What a way to start the show, dude.
0: You know, which is...
2: Why are you laughing?
3: Yeah, the way he said it. It's
0: why
3: just,
0: are you laughing?
4: That's yes. horrible.
3: I'm sorry.
0: No, it's
4: you're
0: a fact.
4: I'm
0: Dolly Parton is dead.
3: Cooper's the one who burst out laughing.
1: Me?
3: I didn't.
1: That wasn't
0: okay.
1: me. That was
0: you
1: someone
0: guys,
1: else.
0: You guys are jerks, dude.
5: Okay. I knew Dolly, and she was a nice woman.
1: Yeah.
0: Listen, I want to point out, I'm tired of all these LARPers online saying, yeah. "Oh, I'm such a Dolly fan." Like,
1: yeah.
0: Like, no, you weren't, bro. Like, I'll be honest. Like, I listened yeah. to some Dolly, but like, not. I'm not that big of a fan.
4: We are the ones who yeah. work 9 to 5, bro.
0: Literally, dude.
3: Okay, but if you don't work a 9 to 5, don't stop. Don't be talking.
1: Okay, but why don't have to happen on the day Starbucks released the fall menu?
0: That's true.
3: The
0: bro.
3: Worst person you know right now is talking about how much they love Dolly Parton, and they only know 9 to 5. Okay,
0: yeah.
3: and the
0: yeah.
3: And only
0: tragic.
3: The chorus part. You
0: yeah.
3: know what I mean?
0: But you know, I might not listen to too much Dolly Parton, but I do listen to a lot of Sabrina Carpenter. And let me tell you,
3: she's
0: next
3: like
0: Dolly
3: the same
0: Parton.
3: Thing. Yeah,
0: I know
3: exactly. The
0: I mean,
3: same
0: you
3: thing.
0: Know, they're kind of the one and one, right? Right.
3: Yeah. Same beliefs.
0: So
3: yeah.
0: yeah, yeah. Here's "Please, Please, Please" by Sabrina Carpenter and Dolly Parton. I actually haven't heard this version before, so we're just gonna roll the dice and see what happens.
1: It's not a good
0: idea. I'll see you later.

Boring! That's enough of that. Gosh! You know what, Sabrina? I really expected more from you. Okay, I really did. Dolly, you did great. I'm gonna tell you that. R.I.P. Dolly. Sabrina, I expect more. Here's Nobody But By Me by Human Beans.

0: So, yeah, we're just talking about Halloween costumes, and we had this great idea.
1: Yes, I did.
0: To, or actually, no, this was my
1: it
0: idea.
1: It was never so your idea. Yes, it was. It was. I don't know when you came up with this.
0: This was my idea. I literally said it, and then you took it, and away with it, because that's what you always do.
1: Little bro just yapping his mouth.
0: Okay. All right. You guys know Chris Hansen, right? To Catch a Predator?
2: Yep.
0: You know, they're making a movie on him.
1: With Robert Pattinson. Nastasi doesn't know. You don't know who Chris Hansen is?
2: You don't know who Chris Hansen is?
0: He does the show To Catch a Predator. Right? He catches, like... Predators.
3: He catches predators.
2: He catches predators.
1: Yeah.
2: And he teaches people how to catch
0: it's in the name.
1: Here's the great idea about being Chris Hansen for Halloween. You have to, every if you wear it, then you have to say copyright Waylon Parr because it's my idea. Okay, it's not Dean's
0: I'm
1: idea.
0: I'm done.
1: But it's also such a... Mike.
0: I don't know who that is.
2: Who is that?
1: That is not that Chris Hansen. What
0: you, she's that that looks like one of the Predators. Yeah.
1: That is not Chris Hansen.
0: Why photos? Stealing my jokes again.
1: So, people on Halloween... So, if you're a Chris Hansen for Halloween, right, it's just
2: Hamson?
1: A suit.
2: Hamson?
1: If people ask you... What was it?
2: Hamson.
1: Chris Hamson, you idiot. So, if you're Chris Hansen for Halloween, you're just wearing a suit, okay? People are obviously going to ask you... who are you for Halloween? Be like, I'm Chris Hansen with Dateline NBC, and you make them feel like the Predator. So then you go like,
0: no,
1: you see how
2: that sounds like a deep
1: that,
0: no,
1: because
0: stop,
1: if they're
0: okay.
1: saying that's what all the Predators say on that show. Who are you?
0: Stop.
1: And then you'll be like, I'm Chris Hansen with Dateline NBC,
0: dude.
1: And we're doing a story on adults trying to meet with teens online.
0: Okay. Oh. Here was the.
2: This does sound like a Dean idea.
0: Yeah,
1: that's not a Dean idea.
2: Sounds exactly like a Dean idea.
0: Right now,
1: when the trailer came out, I was like, I'm being Chris Hansen.
0: You need to stop. This

0: Okay, my original idea, this sounds more like a Dean idea, okay? This is the idea.
1: Yeah.
0: Waylon's Chris Hansen, and I'm the Predator.
2: What?
1: Oh, I think you made that up, yeah.
0: Yes. Yeah. That was my idea.
1: Yeah, because then you changed it. You wanting to be the Predator, that's your idea. That's a weird idea.
0: It'd be funny if we were going around Chris Hansen and a Predator.
3: Is this the talent show idea?
0: No. Oh, yeah. So I forgot to mention. Downtown with Dino, me, Cooper, and Nastasia will be hosting the 2027 Carson High School talent show.
1: Yeah.
4: Woo, yay. Yeah.
0: So how do you guys feel about that?
1: I'm excited.
0: You guys good? Nastasia, you were very hesitant about it, but, you know.
4: I just think I'm going to mess up really, really bad. But
0: I don't think
4: it's okay.
0: You will.
4: I think it'll be fun.
1: Yeah, I don't think you should put
0: it's
1: her
0: gonna
1: on.
0: It's going to be so funny.
4: I don't think you should either.
3: Okay, but the thing is, the more you mess up and you kind of just, like, roll with the punches, the more, like.
4: No, but, like, I've messed up real bad in the past.
3: Like how?
1: That was fifth grade.
0: Yeah, that was fifth grade.
4: In seventh grade, I had to say, like, speak a reading in front of my whole church. And I had to say Bishop and then the person's name. And let's just say I said a very bad word and then the person's name on the microphone in front of the entire church.
1: That's great, dude. Don't do that and then you'll be fine.
3: Yeah.
1: Yeah. Yeah. You'll be good.
0: Yeah, no, it'll be fine.
3: Yeah, you're cooked.
0: And we're
3: you're cooked. I'm going to keep it a buck with
1: the,
3: you.
1: The problem, no, actually, you are cooked because the problem is you have to be better than the talent at the talent show. Because the talent, like,
4: well,
1: honestly,
4: I don't know, I think I'm pretty talented.
1: Really?
0: Yeah. Real, what's really? Your talent?
4: I'm currently learning how to backflip.
0: You haven't done that
1: years.
0: Yet?
1: You've been saying it for 2 years.
0: Yeah, the whole
3: okay,
0: summer.
3: Okay, wait. Yeah, then, here's the thing. We can help you with that. Have you seen the towel method? You ever heard of that?
4: Yeah, where you hold it and you flip over the towel?
3: Yes.
1: What?
3: Yeah, for real.
1: Look it up. Look it up. Somebody look it up. We'll show you later.
2: That helps?
4: So many methods. So many
1: methods, bro. So many methods and you're not using any of them.
3: Take the towel and we'll wrap it around you and then you have two people holding it on one side.
1: Oh, so it requires multiple people.
3: It requires...
1: This sounds like a Mormon activity. I don't know if I'm into this.
0: Oh my... Dude, I met some more Mormons at the high school, dude. They're so funny.
3: Mormon activity. Just cheating their way through everything.
0: I really...
3: There you go.
0: Is that the towel method?
1: That's the towel method.
0: Thank you, Cooper. Mm. Thanks.
2: Thanks for showing us on the TikTok.
0: You know what I totally forgot? I forgot that we need to start recording these shows because they're friggin'
1: that's
0: hilarious.
1: Okay, we don't. These will come back to bite
0: like
1: us.
0: Joe Rogan?
3: Yeah, don't and record them.
0: No, that's what we're going to do.
1: That'd be a bad idea.
0: No, it wouldn't.
1: We tried that with Waylon's World. It just didn't work.
0: Well, that's because his shows were not as
1: we sound like GTA Radio for Carson City. Do you know like how much...
0: That's what I'm saying, dude. We are like...
4: Are people even listening?
0: Yes, I think Dutch Bros is listening right now. Shout out Dutch Bros.
3: Yeah, shout out Dutch Bros.
1: Like, there's people who tuned in like maybe a minute ago, and the first thing they heard was Mormons getting away with it all.
0: Oh, gosh. No, I was saying how I met some new Mormons, and I love meeting new Mormons because I think they're fascinating.
4: Oh, yeah. That's really
3: shout out Dutch Bros, I guess. Yeah. David, if you're listening to this, I love you, baby.
1: Yes, yes, the people at Dutch Bros.
0: Thanks for making our dreams.
1: Was it Claire? And then there was another person we don't know the name of, right?
3: Yeah.
1: Let
4: us know.
1: Let us know your name.
0: Yeah. We can shout you out next
1: Dutch
0: time.
1: Bros lady.
3: Let Dean know the name.
0: Why me? Because I'm the host?
1: Call the station number.
0: He's single, by the way,
3: ladies and gentlemen.
0: We
3: and gentlemen.
1: Actually, to homecoming.
0: Nope. Yeah, we need...
1: Ladies.
0: So, we need us three. Me, Cooper, and Nastasia. We're going to do the talent show. We also need to get nominated for homecoming. So if you can get a hold of that link online, then vote for us.
1: Nominate
0: please.
1: Dean Parr, Cooper
3: vote
1: Castillo,
3: and
4: Nastasia Soprizio.
1: Honestly, sounds kind of pathetic that you guys are trying to do a thing that's based off of popularity. Wow.
3: Yeah, for real. Like, why don't you even do that?
1: Oh, wait,
3: yeah, and I won too.
4: I think it's just fun, though, just like having that experience. I'm not doing it off
1: and Waylon, you did the same thing with Winterfest.
4: Get out of here.
1: Nah, I didn't even have to try.
0: Yeah,
1: we didn't have to say it once, and everyone does it.
4: You didn't have to try, and everyone just voted for you and not.
1: Yes. You were just in a class full of randoms, bro.
3: What are you talking about?
1: No, I was a hope. I was a.
2: You had
1: I was
2: homecoming.
1: A,
2: I mean him.
1: I was a light to so many people. Okay,
3: in my defense, hey, for you guys, in my defense,
4: the tunnel,
3: I think. Hey, in my defense, I think homecoming is better than Winterfest because
4: you get to walk on the field.
3: Yeah. You get to walk on the field, and it's the first royal quarter of the year, so all the popular people get picked first.
1: No. Those are horrible.
3: And then, listen. And then you know Winterfest is the last royal quarter of the year, so everybody's already picked up. So Waylon, you're like not that popular, bro.
1: So okay.
2: Oh my gosh,
1: the mic fell. It doesn't want me to talk about it.
4: Mic drop.
1: Waylon's basically. So in my opinion, I told Dean this. I said if you get nominated for a prom, it's kind of sad because you get nominated by teachers. So that just seems kind of stupid.
0: Teacher's pet. I really think I would get that.
1: The homecoming dance and the Winterfest dance are like carnival cruises. They're kind of fun and ghetto, and they're like they're great short term, right? And then I feel like prom's like a princess cruise, and it's like okay, I guess I'm having fun. It's nice.
0: It's really elegant.
3: Prom is low-key a bunch of teachers' pets. I'm not even going to lie.
1: It is. Yeah.
3: Yeah, that might be a hot take for the people who won prom.
1: Yeah.
3: But
1: yeah.
3: The thing is, only the teachers vote. The students don't get to vote. Only
4: the
3: teachers
4: vote. Well, they get to vote, but you don't get nominated by teachers, but students vote.
3: Yeah, well, that's still dumb. Wait, you can have this absolute chud get voted
4: on. Students vote just go around and ask.
5: Students vote for who wins. Teachers nominate the people.
1: Oh, I didn't know that's how it works.
4: For prom.
1: Okay.
4: For prom.
1: Gotcha. And they always screw up prom, too. It's always a crappy dance.
3: I'm taking one.
1: You know what I mean?
0: Okay. Yeah.
1: Yeah. What are you going to say, Cooper?
5: You.
0: What is it?
5: Me too.
3: You what?
5: No. We didn't find out anything.
2: It's Disney Princess. Is that what?
4: No, it's Waylon. Not.
1: Wait.
5: When I saw you at prom, we walked in together, right? We went to prom together.
1: Yeah.
5: That was
3: gay.
1: That's okay.
5: We walked in together. You went to the dance floor with Dino.
1: Yeah.
5: And I didn't see you until the end of the dance. And you're talking about prom is so lame and boring. You had the time of your life up there on the
1: dance. I said the decorations suck, okay? But when I get to a dance.
4: Actually, I thought ours were really pretty last year.
5: When I came back to you, when you were done, you were by a table.
0: I mean, it could be better.
5: Crushed bottle of water in your hand. And you were like,
1: you know what me and Dean are like at a prom? It's like we're like drunk Asian businessmen in Tokyo. You know how they get wasted? That's what me and Dean are like at a dance.
0: Yeah, dude.
1: You know,
3: Sake! You know, from me!
5: Find them, like, in the corner of the dance by the only table they haven't taken down with an empty, crushed bottle of water, like, passed out on the chair.
0: Yeah.
1: I'm a professional.
2: I am a drunker.
1: You're just jealous because you don't dance, Cooper.
5: Huh?
1: You're just jealous because you don't dance.
5: I just don't dance like
3: all
5: you.
3: Right, bust a move right now. Let's see.
0: Actually, I'll play a song.
1: He can do the worm.
0: We'll see if you can dance to it.
5: All right, I'll bust the worm.
0: Yeah. Here's some Pitbull for my Pitbull fans out there.
4: Oh my god.
3: Kudo, who likes some Pitbull?
5: Hey, Mr. 305.
6: I know what time it is. We

0: Okay, so I've been doing some research on the Ozempic crisis in Hollywood. And you know who's a big victim of this?
1: Waylon Parr.
0: No, not Waylon Parr. Somber. My boy Somber, bro. He's as skinny as a 1x1. And same with Jenna Ortega. Did you guys see the new video with
2: Ariana Grande?
0: Indy Never Ready?
3: Some people were saying that Jenna Ortega is getting ready for a new movie. And
2: that's what I think's happening. She's not on
4: that's what they all say.
3: I think so too. Because there's the bride.
2: Yeah, she's that's for a role, bro.
0: She's on Ozempic.
2: You're just calling anyone skinny on Ozempic, bro.
4: Kristen Bale does like the same thing, right?
2: Yeah. She's just Jenna's a good actress.
4: He like bulked up for Batman and then lost like so much weight for that one.
0: But
4: drug
0: you guys don't
4: movie.
0: Understand.
2: Right.
5: Isn't Lizzo
0: they,
5: part of this
0: they have
5: too?
0: Parties and they like shoot Ozempic. Like they do this, like Ozempic parties, and they like shoot up Ozempic.
2: So do you need to be overweight to go to these?
4: Doesn't look like it.
2: Yeah, what's the weight?
6: We're getting skinny tonight.
0: Literally back to the point. Okay, Somber.
7: 300.
0: Somber, my boy.
7: 165. Right. How you doing?
0: All right, we're going off, dude.

0: Flock cameras. Let's talk about that. What are flock cameras?
1: Birds?
2: Pigeons?
3: Is it funny? You're really funny.
0: What is it? Yeah, what are flock cameras?
4: So, you should explain. It was your idea.
2: Flock cameras are this new camera. Oh, they're not new. They're probably 10 years old.
1: Right, newer, like,
2: but they're getting more. There's more of them that are being made and put into America. These are security cameras that use AI, and they're put into neighborhoods. So there's a couple in our neighborhood, and these AI cameras can see through your car. And they are surveillance so that, like, criminals don't get caught. I mean, so the criminals do get caught. And if they're, you know, you ever, like, look at a crime, you're like, how did they get that guy? You know what I mean? How would they get? Because most of the time it's because of flock cameras, and these cameras are tracking these cars down with AI. And they're becoming more popular, and people are saying it's against our constitutional rights, that it's creepy.
5: To an extent, I would say it's very, very, very creepy. But also, imagine how many people are being prevented from doing that stuff.
4: Yeah, like,
0: that's true.
4: Like David,
0: but like,
4: bro.
0: What if you're just like speeding? They can't pull you. They can't.
5: Well, that's. I think that's what like it could become. Maybe.
0: Right.
2: So what's happening is like they're mistaking people sometimes because the AI cameras, they make mistakes. So they might mistake an O for, you know, a zero or, you know, something like that, or D for an O or a zero or whatever. And this is causing cops to get the wrong thing. You know what I mean? And cops are like, but this is it. Just look at the cameras. Look, see, gets you, got you. And they're confident about it. So people are saying that it's causing a lot of screw ups, and it's more of a violation of our privacy than stopping crime. Cops say it's absolutely necessary, but it's very creepy watchdogs kind of.
5: I feel like,
2: you know,
5: to an extent, like if they have it like in some places, like main roads or like that would make sense, but like in neighborhoods
1: next doesn't make sense. But
5: that doesn't really make sense.
2: It's really pushing it. Yeah.
1: Like if they're on like Carson Street, that makes sense.
5: Yeah. But like in like especially your guys' neighborhood, like that's a cul-de-sac. Like,
1: and it's like a back road cul-de-sac. It's not like a
2: There's one right out here by the Brewery Arts Center.
0: Really?
2: This one. So they all have solar panels. So if you see these are.
0: Isn't that just like a school thing?
2: No. So these you'll see them like everywhere. They if you really pay attention, they're specific like black cameras,
5: and
2: right?
5: They have like a little lid on them
2: with a roof on top. And now there's this movement where guys are going to disable them. So they put a sticker on top of the camera, so in case they fall, the camera won't catch them.
1: Mm-hmm.
2: And then they cut the wire.
5: Even
1: this
5: better
1: is literally
5: topic?
1: Just watchdogs.
2: Yeah.
5: The superhero guy who's putting caps on the flock cameras in...
2: This is a Superman guy doing this?
5: You know who I'm talking about, right?
2: I don't know who you're talking about.
5: No, you literally sent a video about it on Instagram. The guy in the blue and white, that's a real person. He goes around and puts... I know, he goes
0: What's
5: around...
0: his name? What's his superhero name?
5: I don't know.
0: Isn't it like...
1: I don't know what you're talking about.
5: Bro.
2: You know, Seattle has their own superhero squad.
0: I think that's a squad.
2: Is it Seattle?
1: Wait, if Seattle has it, who's protecting Carson City, Nevada?
2: Who's protecting Carson City? I am.
0: Okay. I actually think it'd be cool if we started a superhero.
5: One flock came at a time.
2: We thought of a good superhero name, Answer Man.
1: Answer Man.
2: So he just has the answers. So there doesn't, like, you know, just he just has the answers.
1: So he knows everything.
2: There's, and then, like, the crime kind of stops. You know what I mean? It's pretty good.
0: Right.
2: Pretty good superhero. Stan Lee couldn't come up with that. Spider-Man. How about Answer Man? How about you just solve the problem with answers?
1: Yeah, man.
0: When did you come up with this? That's just
2: me and my father.
1: I feel like that's just like Professor X.
4: Yeah.
2: He's on a wheelchair. Answer Man has all the answers, and
1: he also has all the answers. He can see into the future.
5: He doesn't need a wheelchair because he knows all.
2: I guess I'm talking about Jesus. I think that's what Answer Man is.
1: Yeah,
2: Jesus.
1: I think you are
6: Jesus
1: talking about
6: the
1: Jesus.
6: Bad though.
2: Yeah. Is the bad?
6: He's the man.
2: Oh, the man, yeah.
0: He's the bad.
1: Who's winning, Spider-Man or Jesus?
6: Jesus.
0: Bad.
6: Jesus on
0: 50% bad boy.
1: Did you see Brand New Day?
0: 50-50. Did you watch Brand New Day? I watched it.
1: I've seen it twice.
2: Oh my
0: god.
1: I want to see it a third time.
4: I thought it was good. I think.
5: Have you watched it?
4: I think that it was just really long.
1: I think it was the best Tom Holland Spider-Man movie.
0: I think that the first half was really good, and the second half was dragging it.
4: I wish they would have had more to do with, like, MJ, you know, like...
0: Well, I just... I really...
5: There was a lot to do.
4: But it's like, it almost felt like they left us on a cliffhanger.
5: They did.
1: They did.
0: They should have just...
4: I didn't like it.
1: They always do that.
4: Like, the cliffhanger was too much. Like, I get a little bit.
1: Do you not remember the cliffhanger from Far From Home, Into No Way Home?
4: I do.
1: When they revealed Peter Parker.
2: I just wish there was more Sadie Sink in that.
1: All right, buddy. You're getting a whole X-Men movie with Indy number and Sadie
2: Spade. Yeah, I heard Kaylee Spaney's in it, bro.
1: You can wait 2 years for that.
2: Yes, dude.
4: Waylon Riv just likes redheads, bro. Hey, redheads.
2: I do. I think they're unmatched. I think redheads are unmatched compared to any other.
3: Wow, that was so profound.
0: Stop talking.
3: You just,
0: stop talking.
3: Had, like, such a way with words.
0: All right, I'm going to...
5: Bro, Claire, you better watch.
0: I'm going to play a song.
2: What? No.
0: No.
2: You see how this looks, right?
1: Play the music, Dean.
0: This is a song from Spider-Man. All right, here we go.
6: One, two, three. Oh!

0: All right, so we're actually going to take over the second hour here. We're going to try to go to 10 o'clock. So this isn't me saying goodbye. This is me giving a proper nod to Dolly Parton. Oh, yeah. This is me saying welcome to Downtown with Dino, 95.1 KNVC.
1: Mm-hmm.
0: You've been here before, and you're here right now. And yeah. you're gonna enjoy it. It's going to be great.
1: Yeah.
0: I'm sorry for making fun of Dolly Parton. It was mostly Sabrina. She disappointed me.
1: We didn't make fun of Dolly.
0: I mean, no, we didn't. But, I mean, I played her song, and I cut it halfway, and I said, boring!
2: We did make fun of Sabrina.
1: Okay, but it was a boring song. That's Sabrina's song.
0: Okay, which Dolly song should I do?
1: What do we got? We got Islands in the Stream. That's a good one.
0: Here You Come Again, 1977. It's not bad.
1: I like Islands in the Stream. That's a good one.
0: Islands in the Stream, but that has Kenny Rogers. I want to do, like, a Dolly. Wait,
3: what about 9 to 5?
0: 9 to 5 is basic. Jolene is basic.
1: I will always love you. I will always love you.
0: I will always love you. It's so slow. I actually don't know a lot of her songs. Everything after I Will Always Love You, I just don't know.
2: LARP.
0: We'll do, Here You Come Again.
1: Just do it when Whitney Houston sings I Will Always Love You, and then just pay that.
0: All right, well, we'll be back soon. See you guys later. Actually, hold on. We're going to do I Will Always Love You.

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Hello, Carson City. So we are going to end the show tonight. I know I said we were going to take the second hour, but we always run out of things to say, which is what happened. 9:22, made it 22 minutes in. We can do better next time. But have a good night, Carson City, and we'll see you next week on 95.1 KNVC. Have a good night.

0: 95.1 KNBC appreciates the support of the Tap Shack. The music is loud, the beer is cold, the patio is there for everyone at the Tap Shack on Rice Street. The Tap Shack features live music Wednesday through Saturday featuring local bands, national touring acts, Thursday night casual karaoke, and parking lot parties with food trucks. 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While this anniversary brings us together, the remembrance reaches beyond a single day or event, honoring lives lost to tragedy, conflict, sacrifice, those who served, and all those we carry in our hearts. The performances in Incline Village, Reno, South Lake Tahoe, and Carson City, September 9th through 11th, center around Gabriel Fauré's Requiem, a masterpiece filled with peace, comfort, and hope, alongside Rossini's William Tell Overture and Sibelius' The Violin Concerto, performed by acclaimed violinist Jennifer Choi on the historic Firebird Stradivarius. We come together as a community to remember, reflect, and find hope through music. 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
1: 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She was one of a kind and irreplaceable. She was gifted and generous, funny and fascinating, and we will never see another one like her. Her career was amazing, and her music will live on forever. Rest in peace, Dolly. Thank you.
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1: 95.1 KNVC appreciates the support of the Tap Shack. 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While this anniversary brings us together, the remembrance reaches beyond a single day or event, honoring lives lost to tragedy, conflict, sacrifice, those who served, and all those we carry in our hearts. 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We come together as a community to remember, reflect, and find hope through music. 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

English blues guitarist Joanne Shaw Taylor grew up with a wide range of influences, including Stevie Ray Vaughan, Albert Collins, Jimi Hendrix, and soul legends like Aretha Franklin and Tina Turner. Her frequent collaborator Joe Bonamassa has called her a, quote, superstar in waiting. And wouldn't you know, it's that pair right there. Joanne Shaw Taylor and Joe Bonamassa's The Trouble with Love, a great recent single that we got into the rotation, getting us into this hour together. I'm Brett Mabee. No, escano, aga jengwa sa denet gaedo nangamwanisa de haitkwa sewenichi ostanko. I hope you're here to have fun and have a good day. And as always, you're welcome to stick around for the entire time. But if you do have to mosey away from your favorite AM/FM station, always carry me and these great songs with you wherever you go. A couple of different digital ways, including mainstreamradio.net. We'll be enjoying tracks from Madeline Perrot. Later on, The Avalanches and Karen O of the Yeah Yeah Yeahs. A new one to get into the library from recent Gynonk guest Shane Ghostkeeper. And in this first half, Shannon Lay, Lee Cole, and this take on an old classic as well. Michelle Nadigacello and Cat Power have teamed up for their reggae-infused take on the Human League's 1981 Don't You Want Me. It's a nice reimagining that blends Nadigacello's deep, fluid phrasing with Cat Power's smoky restraint. Let me know what you think about it, and as always, keep it tuned in. For your consideration and approval, enjoy this track on the mainstream.

Son Rompe Peras Reptil from the Narake Acer album Today on the Mainstream. And before that, it was Lee Cole's Blind and Michelle Nadigacello and Cat Power, found on Nadigacello's newest album, Synonym. That's their take on the Human League's Don't You Want Me that we formally got into the library this hour. I always want to hear how much you're enjoying these songs. You're welcome to reach out to me at brett@mainstreamradio.net. And as always, if there's a song that recently came out that has not been on my radar, you're welcome to get those recommendations in that way as well, and use that email address if you're a singer-songwriter to submit your songs for consideration. Again, there is a physical address as well if you do prefer to stay in touch that way. Go head on over to the full mainstreamradio.net website for all of those details, the digital archive, and so much more. I'll be joining you again in just a few, but as we wind down the first 30 minutes, music from Teddy Swims and the Bearhead Sisters, and looking further into the hour, Abenaki singer Mimi O'Bonswin. We're also heading out to Calgary for our second new addition into the rotation, and again, I encourage you to go check out my recent conversation with Métis actor, director, and singer-songwriter Shane Ghostkeeper. More immediately, though, it's going to be this one from Shannon Leigh helping us to wind down this block. She's known for her impressionistic songwriting with psychedelic folk textures that feel like a slow sunrise. She includes The Damned, Stephen Malcolmus, Nick Drake, The Ramones, even Slayer among her influences. It explains her wild edge, and without further ado, I invite you to enjoy I Need More Water from Past the Veil today on the Mainstream.

As we get ready to resume the musical adventures, a quick pause in the action to get a shout out to a few friends who are dialed in, this time around on KCUW 104.3 FM in and around Pendleton, Oregon. And again, you're welcome to stick around for the entire time, but I know full well just how busy things can get. I do have a little bit of editing help as a part of my mainstream production team, but it still seems like I'm working around the clock. So again, believe me when I tell you, I know how busy you are, and that's why I'm even more grateful that you're able to step outside of that busy routine and enjoy some music with me. It's a good way to pass the time, right? Before this block is through, the Abramson Sisters, and I'll join you again after a 2025 track from the Warren Treaty. As we do get ready to get back into things right now, we're heading down to Melbourne, Australia with the Avalanches, who have put out some of the most imaginative records in the last 25 years. They've had a number of changes in their lineup throughout the decades, and they trace their early roots back to a noise punk band called Alarm 115. This helped them pivot into the sample-based experimentation using crates of secondhand records that give them their signature sound. So without further ado, turn it up with the Avalanches and Karen Ohm with the Blue Shadows single on the mainstream.

0: Look Like Whiskey. Goes down a little hard, right? That's the Warren Treaty from the Plus One album. Not Michael and Tanya Trotter's newest album, but still a classic and a great collection of songs in the rotation. We also heard the Abramson Sisters, Mimi O'Bonswin, the talented Francophone Abenaki singer-songwriter, and her 2025 single Pongwas, a track that is still continuing to generate a lot of great conversation. And again, it was the Australia-based Avalanches with Karen O of the Yeah Yeah Yeahs and their collaboration Blue Shadows that got us into the half. You're welcome back anytime, particularly if you're streaming digitally, which you can do 24/7 from your home, office, car, on your laptop, desktop, mobile device, or tablet. And if you are dialed in on the AM/FM frequencies, you know how much I love old school radio, and you're welcome to join me there, as I do broadcast 7 days a week, 3 hours a day. So again, no matter how you get your mainstream fix, I'm grateful for this time together, and I look forward eagerly to the next chance we have to do just this. Before the hour's up, some SZA, a track that pairs nicely with our second new edition of the hour. And if you're a listener of Gyno, then you've already heard Ghost Keeper's Balloon Moon in some of my works, but we are officially getting it into the rotation right about now. Released August 10th, this is a sneak peek of the fall 2026 album of the same name. Let me know what you think about it. Be good to yourself and each other. And as always, keep on keeping on with the mainstream.
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Yeah. The Burlington, Ontario indie collective Walk Off the Earth became a global phenomenon in 2012 with their Five People, One Guitar cover of Gaudier's Somebody That I Used to Know. You might remember that. That's going way back. It almost seems like ancient history in this postmodern digital age. That track specifically hit 175 million views in a staggering 4 months. That's incredibly hard to believe. They've been going strong ever since, and they just put out an excellent album of covers, including No Rain, their take on Blind Melon's mid-90s classic. In addition, you can also find their take on some Metallica and so much more. So be sure to go check out the Wood and Wire album for more great listening. Walk Off the Earth's cover of No Rain's a nice, great way for me to introduce this hour's Listening on the Mainstream. If you're tuning in for the first time, I'm Brett Mabee, and as always, I welcome you to stick around for the entire time. We like to have a lot of fun shaking things up, particularly as it pertains to the much-needed representation of Indigenous artists of Turtle Island. In fact, I'll even go as far to say that great Turtle Island music is at least a quarter of every hour's playlist. Speaking of which, we'll be hearing from Sober Junkie and one from Crystal Shawanda. Later on, Mohawk artist Shawnee Kish, and we'll even hear some Tyla as well. Oh, and Pete Sand and the Drifters. Does it get any better? Yes, it does, because I have two new tunes to get into the library as well, one of which comes by Dinner Party. You're going to have to wait around for that funky track. But right now, it is Danielle Nicole and her Take Me Back. It's a sneak peek of her August 28th album, Fireflies. And this song features none other than Luther Dickinson of the North Mississippi All-Stars. Enjoy this track. Let me know what you think about it. And as always, happy listening today on the Mainstream.

World So Cold, a live track from the Sober Junkies Live at the Palms album, today on the Mainstream. Before that was Brittany Howard and the Alabama Shakes crew with another Life. I do believe the first song that ended their long hiatus after Howard took a sojourn on her solo career. And again, for the first time, it was Danielle Nicole and North Mississippi All-Stars frontman Luther Dickinson who teamed up for a great track on Nicole's newest album, Fireflies. That was Take Me Back, that was formally introduced into the library. And hey, as always, don't forget, you're welcome to stay in touch with me a couple of different ways. And I do understand that some people are more privy to talking than texting. I'm kind of in that camp. So if you want to reach out but don't like to type things out, give me a call at 1-888-362-9970. That is a number that you ought to keep on hand as the fun with the Full Moon Radio continues to ramp up. Now, just to give you a little bit of a sneak peek, that is going to be an excellent way for me to tie together a number of different audio projects, including the Mainstream with Brett Maybe and Gyno. But there's a whole lot more fun to be had in the near future. So go check things out and stay in touch with me that way. The number is 1-888-362-9970. Allison Russell and Cassius Culpepper before this block is through will also be enjoying the smooth stylings of Keb Mo. And looking ahead, a quirky tune from the Mountain Goats and a new one to get into the rotation from Dinner Party. But right now, we're heading on, I do believe, down to Nashville. Anyway, that's the last place I knew that Métis singer-songwriter Crystal Shawanda is based out of. Now, she's a singer that continues to wow audiences, and she does have new music that came out recently that we have gotten into the library. She wrote her own tribute to the late, great Raoul Malo with her single, Come On To Me. So, again, that's yet another reason why you got to keep it tuned in to hear that, but I digress. For our listening right now, we're actually rewinding to her Midnight Blues with How Bad Do You Want It. Keep it tuned in, enjoy the grooves, and enjoy your day. I'll be back in just a few on the Mainstream.

As we get ready to get back into the music, a quick shout out to a few friends this time around who are dialed into KWMR 90.5 FM in and around Port Reyes, California. 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So keep it tuned in. And if you do have to step away from listening, be sure to check your own station's live stream capabilities. I do believe most, if not all, have some kind of capability to live stream your local broadcast. Again, there is a silver lining to some of the silliness going on these days, and I do believe that the convenience of music is both a blessing and a curse. It does make it too accessible, but at the same time, you know, you need a hand in helping to sift through some of the noise, and I do believe that's one of the great perks of the mainstream with Brett Mabee. So keep it tuned in. I have another new song that I want to introduce to you for this hour into the rotation. I'll be back after one from Rainbow Kitten Surprise. This first song of the block comes to us from Johanna Iwana Ebmark, the Swedish electro-pop singer better known as Winona Oak. She's been active since 2018 and continues to release things on the Network record label. Without further ado, it's I Broke Me First on the mainstream. Enjoy. You ought to sing along as well.

Rainbow Kitten Surprise. It's called Free Fall, the Grizz Remix. Here on the mainstream, we got that track into the rotation at the beginning of August, and it's already received considerable airplay in the rotation, and that's just how I want it. We also heard the Mountain Goats' Shallow Grave, one of the quirky songs found on the band's newest album, Days. Before that was Shiny Kish with I'm Alive, a 2024 single from the Two-Spirit Mohawk singer-songwriter. And again, it was Swedish artist Winona Oaks, I Broke Me First, that helped us to get into the second half. You know, you're always welcome back, right? Right? But if you don't know, be sure to check your local listings. I do broadcast 3 hours a day, every day of the week, so there is a good chance that you'll be joining me sooner than later. Again, check those listings, but if you just can't wait or you want to dive in even more, you're welcome to head on over to mainstreamradio.net. 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And there is also the latest Gyno episode, information and live streaming of the Full Moon Radio, information about some of the collaborations that might get your wheels turning, and a whole lot more, including social media links. 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I have one from Prince's Legendary Vault coming up before too long. And right now, it is Dinner Party, the collective consisting of Terrence Martin, Robert Glasper, saxophonist Kamasi Washington and Ninth Wonder. Their newest album is What You Bringin'. It came out August 7th, and this supergroup's newest album was released courtesy of Empire Records. While If It Ain't Broke, Love Wins is the lead single, I'm a little bit more partial to Mutual Respect. This track, featuring Felix on the mainstream. Turn it up and sing along and be good to yourself and each other.

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to live in harmony, you know, even for the seventh, we have a sermon for that.

Lakota MC Bazil is one of those producers who is always busy collaborating on different projects, and he does a lot of great work with the First Peoples Fund as well. Now, while all of us have to be mindful of the very people who are trying to exploit our platform, I do love that Bazil teamed up with Joel Rainey for Aerials, a great recent addition into the rotation. I'm Brett Mabee, your host through these sonic explorations, and as always, I'm broadcasting from the Seneca Nation's beautiful Allegheny Territory, or like we like to call it, the Ohio. And I know I've mentioned this before, but yeah, that is the genesis of the word Ohio, right? That is a Seneca word, or a derivation of it anyway, and now you know. If you're ever on Jeopardy, that just might come in handy. Wherever you're tuning in from, I'm thankful you're well, and I hope there are good vibes everywhere. We need all the good minds that we can get across our beautiful Mother Earth, and I do wholeheartedly believe that music is a great means to that end. So stick around for listening from the likes of Nothing But Thieves, also Adia Victoria with a nice stompy kind of track. Some of the latest that the Rolling Stones have put out will be making an appearance during this hour's broadcast, as will Cherokee country singer Ken Pomeroy. In this first block is British soul legend Omar. He's been going strong for over 40 years. In fact, I do believe last year he did actually celebrate 40 years in the music industry. So congratulations going out to him. He continues to collaborate with some interesting artists, ranging from Stevie Wonder and Erykah Badu and Robert Glasper to Paul Weller, who's featured on this track, On My Own. Turn it up with a choice cut from the Bright of the Days release, and let me know what you think about it. I'll be back with details as to how to stay in touch in just a few on the mainstream. Happy listening today.

yes I did. Had the hole in the wall. Listen now. Took my high class woman there just the other night. She didn't want to go into the place. She said it didn't look right. But we walk into the room. She had her nose in the air.

Adia Victoria's Mean-Hearted Woman from her A Southern Gothic release, today on the mainstream. Also, I do believe from the last album featuring Father Rich Stewart, the Pomo native artist who was recording a lot throughout the years with his son Paul, that's their band Twice as Good with The Second Coming and Hole in the Wall. And before that, it was Omar's On My Own featuring legendary rocker Paul Weller from the Brighter Than Days release. If you're just now getting here, I always encourage you to get around your local radio at the top of the hour because it's jam-packed. 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I've said it once and I'll say it again. 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There are also offerings from my friends and colleagues at Native Voice One and other podcasts as well throughout the week. So again, check out the website for more information. In the remainder of our first half, we're going to rock out a little bit with tracks from Vampire Doo-Wop and Jack White, and this one from Parcels. Turn it up and sing along with this Australian band, who actually, I guess, is more accurately a Berlin-based band these days. Their aesthetic includes chic-like guitar interplay, and they're known for their velvety vocal stacks. Turn it up with Sorry, and keep it tuned in right here. I'll be back before you know it on the mainstream.

as we get ready to get back into the music. A shout out to friends this time around in and around Tuba City, Arizona, on the translator at K245B1 on FM 96.9. It's great to have you here. And again, it doesn't matter how you tune in or where you tune in or even how long you tune in for. 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It's also a useful resource if there's a song that catches your ear you don't have Shazam available for. 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So reach out to me at brett@mainstreamradio.net. And keep that email address on hand, because before we part ways, I'll tell you how you can get your songs in for consideration. Well, technically, I guess I already did tell you, but anyway, I'll have more details before too long. Corey Medina and Brothers, before this block is up, but right now, it is the latest from Cage the Elephant. Their newest single, Beaches in Tennessee, is singer Matt Schultz's take on the trauma and rebirth that he experienced with a mental breakdown. Now, it is a fictionalized version of that, as in the story or in the lyrics, someone's escaping a hospital. Now, that never actually happened, but it is rooted in Matt's real experience. He said that the whole new album explores the emotional aftermath of his crisis. The band recorded it quickly. They felt more inspired than they have in years, and part of that has to do with their change in record labels. So kudos to a new chapter for a classic rock band. You know, relatively speaking, it's Beaches in Tennessee getting us back into this block today on the mainstream.

Rolling Stones and Divine Intervention from their newest release, Foreign Tongues. You know, I was showing that song to my dad not that long ago, and we both kind of agree that often some of these geriatric classic rockers, music gets, how shall we say it, a little stale, but enjoying the grooves of Divine Intervention shows that it is possible, as evidenced with Mick, Keith, and the gang. It's a great track in the rotation and a great way for me to wind down my time with you. Earlier yet was Corey Medina and Brothers' Rocking Chair, found on their Better Days release, and the first song of the set was Cage the Elephant's Beaches in Tennessee. Thank you for joining me, and I look forward to the next chance we have to do this on your favorite local airwaves. Again, I broadcast 3 hours a day every day of the week, so there are ample opportunities to join me for some engaging music as we seek to collectively at least reimagine one of the possible scenarios of a new mainstream music scene. I'll be the first to admit that that word, mainstream, has become somewhat of a four-letter word or bad or dirty word or however you want to put it. And I take this challenge very seriously. It's a great chance to put indigenous representation front and center, mixing and mingling with the best artists, as it should be, that the world has to offer. I'll be back with you before you know it. Willie Nelson's coming up after this one from Cherokee singer-songwriter Ken Pomeroy. Be on the lookout as she has a new song in the FX Hulu show, The Lowdown, of course, by the one and only Sterling Harjo. And that's just some of her more recent news. She does have a new EP out. In fact, this track, Late for the Sky, is her interpretation of a Jackson Browne classic found on tonight's news. So enjoy, be good to yourself and each other, and be good or be good at it. You're listening to The Mainstream.

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3: 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Hey, it's Jamie from the Brewery Arts Center. Big thank you to all who participated in this year's Plein Air Painting Festival. What a great week on campus and around town. A few of the pieces are still available to view inside the BAC Exhibition Hall through the week. Plus, exciting news on the way about next year's competition. Stay tuned. Speaking of the X Hall, the current group show will be shifting soon as we rotate new artists into the spotlight in the next few weeks. 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Exciting news for Thursday's C5 screening of Superman. It's moving outside to the big screen next to the big stage. And they're opening it up to the community as a free outdoor movie night. Thursday, August 27th, Superman the Movie, the 1978 classic version with Christopher Reeves, begins at dusk. We gather at 7 and admission is free, plus free popcorn courtesy of Galaxy Theaters Carson City while supplies last. Oh, and capes highly encouraged. And we're heading into the last Saturday night concert, and it's bittersweet. They played the tiny stage 10 years ago, and now they're the closing night headliners. It's Mumbo Gumbo, a perfect way to celebrate the 10-year anniversary of the Levitt partnership, made possible by the Levitt Family Foundation, Connection Central, Kilpatrick Bullantini Law, PBS Reno, the Federal Hotel at Max Casino, Carson City Downtown Business Association, Nashville Social Club, and all of our weekly artist sponsors. We hope to see you August 29th for Mumbo Gumbo and opening act, the Kilowatt Hours. And of course, if you can't make it to the concert, it'll once again be live streamed right here on KNVC Radio. 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
4: 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For the next 3 hours, you will hear a variety of great songs from multiple genres from multiple decades. Coming up now will be George Benson, followed by the Ides of March, Chicago, and Bob Seger and the Silver Bullet Band. Here is George Benson with This Masquerade.

Till It Shines is by Bob Seger and the Silver Bullet Band. We also heard The Ides of March with Vehicle, Call on Me by Chicago, and George Benson singing This Masquerade. This Masquerade was actually written and recorded by Leon Russell in 1972. And before George Benson had a hit with it in 1976, it was recorded by Helen Reddy in 1972 and the Carpenters in 1973. Now the song, The Vehicle, that was written by James Peterick, who with his high school buddies formed the band Ides

That set started with the Beatles with the song Girl. Then the Turtles got possessive with their song She's My Girl. The OJs showed a little bit of poor English with Used to Be My Girl. And we ended with Gaelic Storm, Go Home Girl. The next set will include songs by Bob Dylan, the Bare Naked Ladies, Bon Jovi, and Brooks and Dunn. Here is Bob Dylan, who seems to think everything is broken.

That set ended with two songs with the same theme, a couple that is going to make it despite the odds. That was Brooks and Dunn with Only in America and Bon Jovi with Living on a Prayer. We also heard the opinion of the Bare Naked Ladies about prefabricated boy bands in New Kid on the Block. Next is Jim Croce. It doesn't have to be that way.

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1: 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We here at the station share the world's grief and great loss as we mourn the passing of Dolly Parton. She was one of a kind and irreplaceable. She was gifted and generous, funny and fascinating, and we will never see another one like her. Her career was amazing, and her music will live on forever. Rest in peace, Dolly.

This is Dr. J saying thank you very much for tuning into KNVC 95.1 FM radio, broadcasting from Carson City, Nevada. Now, we ended the last set with Jim Croce singing It Doesn't Have to Be That Way. We also heard Same Old Lang Syne by Dan Fogelberg, and Player gave us their number one hit, Baby Come Back. The last song of the last hour was Michael Jackson with She's Out of My Life. Now that's enough talk for now. Let's get back to the music. I can hear music, and here it is.

That is Roll With The Changes by REO Speedwagon from their album titled You Can Tune A Piano, But You Can't Tune A Fish. We also heard from Chicago with Make Me Smile, and from Toulouse Street album by the Doobie Brothers, we heard Listen To The Music, started off with I Can Hear Music by the Beach Boys. Now, the next band up is called The Derailers, and they formed in Austin, Texas in 1994. They were a big hit at the 1995 South by Southwest Music Festival. They've released 10 albums over the years and are popular in Americana music stations. This is

That is This One's for the Girls by Martina McBride from her 2003 album titled Martina. She wants you to know that you are beautiful just the way you are. Earlier, Los Lonely Boys sang Heaven. And in 2005, Los Lonely Boys won the Grammy Award for Best Pop Performance by a Duo or Group with Vocal for that song, Heaven. Earlier, the Eagles sang Peaceful Easy Feeling. And we started off with Alone With You by the Derailers. Next, we will hear from the Beatles in My Life.

Now, there is some great advice from John Mellencamp. He doesn't want to sit around and watch TV. He wants the real life. In that set, we heard the songs In My Life, Walk of Life, and The Real Life. We started with the Beatles from their 1965 Rubber Soul album with the song In My Life. Next, Billy Joel from 52nd Street album of 1978, My Life. Walk of Life was by Dire Straits from Brothers in Arms. And we ended with The Real Life from Lonesome Jubilee. Next up is Talking Heads.

0: We end the second hour of the Music Prescription with two number one hits from 1985. That was Paul Young singing Every Time You Go Away. We also heard from Simple Minds with Don't You Forget About Me, which was a song from the movie The Breakfast Club. Before Simple Minds, we had Talking Heads singing And She Was. This is Dr. J saying stay with us for more great music.
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0: Gentlemen and ladies, I am glad you are joining me for the third hour of the Music Prescription on KNVC 95.1 FM radio, broadcasting from Carson City, Nevada. I am Dr. J, and I ended the last hour with two number one hits. We'll start this hour with another number one hit. This one is from 1961. It is by Del Shannon, and it is titled Runaway. We'll follow that with a number 39 hit by Bon Jovi from 1984, titled Runaway.

Well, now, we started that set with a number one hit from 1961 by Del Shannon. The song was Runaway. And we followed that with a 1984 debut single from the debut album of Bon Jovi, and that song was Runaway. Next up was the band REM with their song Superman from 1986, and we ended with the 1982 American Fool album, the song Dangerless by John Mellencamp. On deck, we have Bob Dylan, Just Like a Woman.

In that set, we heard Woman Woman, Sweet City Woman, When You're in Love with a Beautiful Woman, and Just Like a Woman. The song Woman Woman was a number 4 hit for Gary Puckett and the Union Gap in 1967. In fact, it was their debut single. And Union Gap, well, that's a city in the state of Washington close to where Gary Puckett grew up. Sweet City Woman was by the Stampeders, and Dr. Hook in the Medicine Show told us about the problems of being in love with a beautiful woman. We started off with Bob Dylan, Just Like a Woman. In the next set, we will hear from John Mellencamp, Marshall Tucker Band, The Eagles, and Keith Urban. Here is John Mellencamp from the Lonesome Jubilee album of 1987, the song Check It Out.

A good question. Who would not want to be Keith Urban? Actually, the name of the song is Who Wouldn't Want to Be Me, and it's by Keith Urban from his 2003 album Golden Road. Somebody was a song by the Eagles, coming from the 2007 album The Long Road Out of Eden. We also heard from the Marshall Tucker Band with Lowdown Ways, and started off with John Mellencamp with his song Check It Out. Now, a little bit about the Marshall Tucker Band. They were formed in 1972 in Spartanburg, South Carolina. There has never really been a band member named Marshall Tucker. Marshall Tucker was actually a blind piano tuner in Spartanburg who had rented a warehouse just prior to the band renting the warehouse. The band liked the name and assumed it. The Marshall Tucker Band plays blues rock, country rock, and jazz rock. They've had 40 albums with hits like Can't You See, Fire on the Mountain, and Heard It in a Love Song. Next up, we will hear from the Bee Gees. How Can You Mend a Broken Heart?

0: We hear Dionne Warwick fading into the distance with Anyone Who Had a Heart. Gladys Knight and the Pips sang Every Beat of My Heart. The Judds performed Change of Heart. And we started with How Can You Mend a Broken Heart with the Bee Gees. This is Dr. J ending the music prescription with a thought for today by Winston Churchill. A pessimist.
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I'm your host, Monica, and I'm coming to you live from Carson City, Nevada. Thanks so much for joining me today here on National Radio Day. That's right, it's Radio Day, and you're in the right place. And it's time to step into the 80s.

And that was Loverboy with, you guessed it, Turn Me Loose. I hoped you liked that starting lineup. It got you up moving, getting some cardio in for the day. And now, have you heard the latest that Mr. Rick Springfield is going to be turning 77 on Sunday? It's so hard to believe that is even possible. So I remember him when he was on General Hospital. I hate to say it, but it's true. And here he is. Happy birthday, Rick.

And that was the birthday boy. But on the flip side, I do have to announce that the drummer from ZZ Top just passed away at that age that Rick just turned 77. Frank Beard, thanks for the awesome music. Rest in peace.

And since today is National Radio Day, we have a mixer planned here at the station tonight. It's going to go from 4:30 to 7. We'll have refreshments, raffles. You can also get your very own KNVC t-shirt. So come on out for the fun. Most importantly, come out to say hi. And, you know, it is National Radio Day, as I say, so I have two special radio songs. One is from 1979, so we're going to call this one the Edge of the 80s song. Here is Donna Summer with On the Radio.

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The music is loud, the beer is cold, the patio is there for everyone at the Tap Shack on Rice Street. The Tap Shack features live music Wednesday through Saturday featuring local bands, national touring acts, Thursday night casual karaoke, and parking lot parties with food trucks. 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

Well, I hoped you liked that final lineup all about summer, because it's true, summer is coming to an end. Say it isn't so, I'm a summer girl and I don't want it to end. But it don't have to end today, now. It is the end of my shift here on the awesome 80s, and I just had a great time. I hope you did, and I hope you really rocked out with me. And have a wonderful day and an awesome weekend ahead. Remember, be nice to others and to yourself. Bye for now.

0: 95.1 KMVC thanks TJ's Corner Cafe for joining our radio community. 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
1: Good morning, Carson City. Josh Hobson with you here. This is Around Town with Josh here on KNVC 95.1 FM in Carson City. And I've got a couple hours of wake-up music to play for you. And, of course, the music industry lost a legend this week. So I'm just going to start...

Sean, excuse me, Sean Fease there with Guinevere. Before that, Dolly Parton, 95, and that might not be the last Dolly Parton song you hear this morning. Next up, Jeremy Fracknitz. This is Burn the Maps.

nice, but honey, it's just body parts I see. I fell in love with you and I got you laughing. Your smile pulls the best out of me. It's hard to start a war when you're laughing. You'll like your neighbors more if you share a joke.

Men I Trust there on KNVC with Come Back Down. Before that, Tedeschi Trucks Band. Austin's House is more than simply foster care. Austin's House cares for children in crisis, providing 24/7 emergency shelter, stability, and compassionate support for children removed from situations of abuse, neglect, or abandonment. Austin's House will be the beneficiary of funds raised in the raffle at the SignPro Networking Night on September 17th at 4601 Goney Road, Suite D, starting at 4 p.m. The event also features food, live music, and connection. Austin's House, a home with a heart. All right, so when I lived in Tennessee, just before I moved here, I spent about 3 years in Middle Tennessee, and there was a little bit of a controversy about some statuary in Tennessee that was, let's say, is not equally beloved by all of the people that live there. And so my simple solution, not cheap, but simple solution, would be to remove every statue in the state of Tennessee and replace it with a statue of Dolly Parton, as she really was the best of us.

You know, the best way to play two Dolly Parton songs in a row is to have Whitney Houston sing one of them. All right, Whitney Houston there. I Will Always Love You. Before that, Dolly Parton, Here You Come Again. Let's move on to Chris Bland and John Bland.

0: 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This is Around Town with Josh. Hey there, I am Josh, and let's play this.
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0: Okay, wait a minute. I'll get back to that song in just a second. Speaking of some sports and Friday, the Carson High Senators play the DeMonte Ranch Mustangs at home this Friday. If you can't make it to the game to cheer the team on, tune in our Friday Night Lights broadcast at 95.1 FM KNVC, and we'll bring you the live play-by-play action with the support of some of our best local businesses. 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And I'm going to play some more Dolly Parton.

0: You know, in retrospect, I believe Dolly did win that argument with Jolene. Unfortunately, Dolly was not the only legend we lost this week. Tim Curry also passed yesterday, and I was really trying to find something appropriate to play, and I think from the Rocky Horror Show soundtrack, this is the one I can get away with.
1: It's astounding. Time is fleeting. Madness takes its toll. But listen closely.
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0: so you can't see me. No, not at all. In another dimension, with voyeuristic intention. Well secluded, I see all.
1: With a bit of a mind flip,
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1: And nothing

Duran Duran there with, I think that might have been my favorite song in 1993. Ordinary World for that, Time Warp from the Rocky Horror Picture Show cast. Next up here on KNVC, I've got Florence and the Machine.

Chaperone there. Hot to go. Before that, Elvis Presley, and before that, Elvis Costello. I'm Josh's Thursday morning eclectic music fan. Let's go on to Chris Stapleton.

0: 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While this anniversary brings us together, the remembrance reaches beyond a single day or event, honoring lives lost to tragedy, conflict, sacrifice, those who served, and all those we carry in our hearts. The performances in Incline Village, Reno, South Lake Tahoe, and Carson City, September 9th through 11th, center around Gabriel Fauré's Requiem, a masterpiece filled with peace, comfort, and hope, alongside Rossini's William Tell Overture and Sibelius' The Violin Concerto, performed by acclaimed violinist Jennifer Choi on the historic Firebird Stradivarius. We come together as a community to remember, reflect, and find hope through music. 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First responders are invited to attend free of charge.
1: 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We're serving Carson City, Carson Valley, Washoe Valley, Eagle Valley, Pleasant Valley, and all the way out to Dayton and all the way down to Woodford's with music and public interest programming that you're not going to find anywhere else in Northern Nevada. 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And now, it's time for The Bioneers. 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
3: It's all alive. It's all connected. It's all in-

0: when you see how the 1% has been running away from the rest of us, with its share of national income continuing to go up and social distance mounting and mounting, we know that some people do benefit, even though most of us would gain from inclusion and investment in all of us. And so we need movements like the Fight for 15, the Fight for Immigrant Rights, the Fight to House the Unhoused, to make sure that we can actually change things. So we really need to shift our mindset and begin to realize when we work out of a spirit of mutuality, we begin to generate a more prosperous economy.
1: In this episode, we hear from Manuel Pastor on how shocks to the system are precipitating a great awakening and growing movements to transform the economy to our economy. I'm Neil Harvey. This is Building the Solidarity Economy, Awakening to Our Mutuality and Shifting the Terrain of Power. When engineers prototype a machine, they run it at high speed and high stress to see what blows out. The aim is to determine where the flaws and weaknesses are and hopefully to correct them. These days, it seems like everything is broken. Maybe we need an entirely new and different design. At the core of this civilizational breakdown is an extractive economy that wastes both nature and people, and at the same time, is hoovering extreme wealth up to the billionaire class. But with breakdown comes breakthrough. Professor Manuel Pastor believes we're living through a moment of profound transformation. It will come down to what we do or don't do at this moment of radical change. One thing is for sure. This time, it's apocalyptic in the original meaning of the word, which is a revelation or an unveiling. Manuel Pastor spoke at a virtual Bioneers conference.
0: It's been a very difficult last couple of years. We have been and are still experiencing the COVID pandemic. And it's important to realize that this was a shock to our system. COVID was the disease that revealed our illnesses as a society. The racial wealth gap, which meant that communities of color were not able to survive the blows of an uneven economy, inadequate health care. Black people died at 1.4 times the rate of white folks. And if we look in Los Angeles County and age adjust for that, we'll see that the black death rates were twice those of white folks, the Latino death rates three times. So COVID was the disease that revealed our illnesses of economic precarity, of systematic racial disparities, of inadequate health care. However, it also revealed our mutuality. The number of people who stepped up in mutual aid societies, the food kitchens that stepped forward, communities beginning to care for the unhoused amongst them. And of course, people wearing masks, even if not to just protect themselves, but to protect their neighbors. And we, in fact, need to think about COVID as occurring as part of three big hits to the consciousness. COVID itself revealing disparity, the murder of George Floyd and the reckoning around structural racism in the United States. And of course, all of that coming on top of 4 years of a presidential administration that seemed to have cruelty as its main strategy, that wound up trucking in xenophobia, racism, and hate, and that sought to polarize the society. So where does that leave us now?
1: As Manuel Pastor points out, one central pivot of transformation that's being revealed is to change our societal pronoun from me, me, me, to we. Manuel Pastor is a distinguished professor of sociology and American studies and ethnicity at the University of California. He's director of its Equity Research Institute. He's long been one of the most astute researchers studying the economic, environmental, and social inequities facing low-income urban communities. He's also worked tirelessly to address these systemic crises through movement building. But, he says, the upside of the downside is that the concatenation of crises that bedevil us has shaken loose the foundational ideological assumptions about what an economy is for and who gets to benefit.
0: I would argue there is no going back to what we had before. People often use the word recovery, but why would we want to go back to a normal that did not work for so many, with so many crowded into jobs that were high risk and low pay, with so many left without a social safety net, with so many subject to racist policing, racist education, and even racist environmental conditions in terms of climate inequities? Rather than using the term recovery, we need to understand that this is a moment of transformation, and it's going to require reimagination and restructuring to be able to get forward to a model that both recognizes the disparities that have existed, challenges inequality, and begins to lift up our commonalities. Traditional economics, often called neoclassical or neoliberal economics, assumes that people are selfish, they act just in their self-interest, and that markets exist to coordinate that to bless. And actually, sometimes on the left, people think folks act in their self-interest and you need the state to constrain people. But the fascinating thing is that people also act out of mutuality and have concern. You know, when there's a disaster like COVID, there are price gougers, but there's also people who rush to the rescue of other folks. And the question is, does our system feed the wolf of selfishness, or does it feed the spirit of inclusion and fairness and mutuality? And that's a really important thing that I think is wrong, both with the way we theorize and with the way we structure.
1: The prevailing ideology of modern capitalist economics arose in the mid-19th century in tandem with the Industrial Revolution and the Olympian rise of the plutocratic robber barons and their bloated monopolistic trusts. During that Gilded Age, a leading anti-monopoly crusader named Henry Demarest Lloyd described the ideological conflict around the plutocrat's so-called survival of the fittest social Darwinist ideology in this way. Quote, "The golden rule of business is, there is no hope for any of us, but the weakest must go first. There is no other field of human associations in which any such rule of action is allowed. The man who should apply in his family or in his citizenship this survival of the fittest theory, as it is professed and operated in business, would be a monster and would speedily be made extinct. To divide the supply of food between himself and his children according to their relative powers of calculation would be a short road to the penitentiary or the gallows. In trade, men have not yet risen to the family life of animals. It is a race to the bad, and the winners are the worst." End quote. In fact, what Charles Darwin was referring to with survival of the fittest was an ecological paradigm of the survival of those best fitted to their environment, place, and time. Around the same time, the Russian naturalist and philosopher Peter Kropotkin reported on his studies of animal behavior in his famous book Mutual Aid. He concluded this, quote, "Happily enough, competition is not the rule either in the animal world or in mankind. It is limited among animals to exceptional periods. Better conditions are created by the elimination of competition, by means of mutual aid and mutual support. That is the tendency of nature." End quote. In fact, Kropotkin proved to be correct. It's cooperation and symbiosis that make the world go round. The classical survival of the fittest economic model is less an ideology than a theology, an article of blind faith in the supremacy of the market to solve problems, and in the benevolence of billionaires. Surveying the state of the world, it's self-evident that the invisible hand of the market has failed catastrophically.
0: And we know in our heart that when businesses treat people correctly, that those businesses thrive. We know that if low wages and the ability to destroy the environment were the driving factors behind economic growth, Haiti would be the richest country on earth. But it's not. Neoliberalism has hijacked common sense. So, you know, people, when they look at their individual situation, they individualize it, like somehow it's my fault rather than a result of the structures of inequalities, or that markets will take care of it, or that a tax cut on the rich will generate prosperity. There's no evidence of that over the last 45 years that we've been trying it. It's never generated economic growth. What's generated economic growth is public investment in each other. That's what generated the long period of economic prosperity between 1945 and 1970. So we really need to shift our mindset and begin to realize when we work out of a spirit of mutuality, we begin to generate a more prosperous economy.
1: Indeed, as the late Senator Gaylord Nelson, principal founder of Earth Day, said, the economy is a wholly owned subsidiary of the environment. Real wealth creation is based on replenishing natural systems and restoring the built environment, especially our infrastructure and cities. It's based on investing in our communities and workforce. It's been shown to work best when done all at once. Restoration could become an estimated $100 trillion market. There's plenty of work to do, plenty of people to do it, and abundant financial incentive. When we return, more from Manuel Pastor on how to bring mutuality into the economy and why movements matter. I'm Neil Harvey. 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This is Building the Solidarity Economy, Awakening to Our Mutuality, and Shifting the Terrain of Power.

0: 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That's bioneers.org. In his book, Solidarity Economics, Why Mutuality and Movements Matter, which he co-wrote with Chris Jenner, Manuel Pastor lays out the kinds of mind shifts and practical applications that can rewrite the rules at this transformative moment. It starts with reframing the term, the economy.
1: When we talk about the economy, it makes it seem like it's a set of natural laws, things given by God, the market, that's outside of us. But it's our economy. These are the rules we make about whether to compete or to collaborate. It's a tax system that either lets Amazon go off scot-free with no taxes or ensures that they pay taxes and treat their workers decently. We should always go back to talking about our economy, the set of rules we set up and use to either protect property or to protect people. Second big point is that we need to recognize that mutuality actually drives our economy and stress how mutuality, fairness, and inclusion can generate prosperity for the many. Now, this is a really key point because even progressives sometimes seem like they accept the arguments of conservatives that inclusion might be a good thing morally, but somehow it's going to come at the cost of economic prosperity. But you know that when you have a society that's underinvesting in young people, you're not going to have more productivity in the future. You know, when you've got a system of over-policing and over-incarcerating, that you're wasting talent that could contribute. You know, when you are not legalizing people who've been in this country, perhaps without papers, but for quite a long period of time, you're not only disenfranchising them politically, you're disenfranchising them economically, and you're wasting their talents and ability to contribute. And research is showing that those metropolitan areas that are more equal, less residentially segregated, and less fragmented actually tend to grow more sustainably over time.
0: Those same metropolitan areas that are more equitable also experience less pollution and environmental degradation. Manuel Pastor cites compelling statistics that reflect how vital it is to build a solidarity economy. In Los Angeles County, while the median income for white households hovers around $86,000 a year, Latino households plunge to $52,000, and black households to $45,000. It gets even worse. For households with children under the age of 5, the income median for white households is about $124,000 a year. For black and Latino households, it's about $51,000. Pastor says that means we're baking racial inequality into the future, unless we act to change the terms of engagement.
1: First, we need to center the struggle for racial equity and against racism. We need all of us to have a deep interrogation of how anti-black and anti-indigenous racism has set the terrain for othering, for xenophobia, for hate, for structural inequality that in fact affects all of us. Even immigrants who come to this country, the terrain of inequality is set by those fundamental dynamics of the taking of land and the taking of labor to amass capital to make this country. So if we really want to make a world that is better, need to center the struggle for racial equity and take it upon ourselves to understand the deep role of anti-black racism.
0: But the ground truth of the COVID pandemic is that it radically amplified the social Darwinism corrupting the economy. The richest Americans raked in the biggest upward transfer of wealth in the country's history. Concierge Service from the U.S. Treasury Department provided them with no interest cash to capitalize on a fire sale of vulnerable small and medium-sized businesses, while also supporting lucrative stock buybacks and executive bonuses. While the super rich got filthy richer, struggling taxpayers received a pittance in direct assistance, and a temporary one at that. Meanwhile, companies started complaining bitterly that workers weren't showing up. Rather than go back to crappy low-wage jobs that already were often not enough to live on, so-called essential workers additionally now faced mortal danger from the pandemic. It's a nightmare scenario amounting to your money or your life. Thousands of workers staged union and wildcat strikes across the country.

0: rights and human decency. And I would say that enough pay to pay your rent and get a car to work if you need to and put groceries in your fridge is a human right.
1: You know, the business press is calling it the Great Resignation, because from the point of view of employers, it's people leaving and not wanting to come to work. But I think it'd be better to call it the Great Rebellion or the Great Awakening. What's going on is that workers are saying, you know what? We've just been through this huge existential crisis where we realized what work was essential. And it was not being the manager of a hedge fund. It was being a grocery store clerk or an agricultural worker or a healthcare worker. And yet so many of those jobs are not treated with the pay, respect, accommodation that they deserve. And what I think you're seeing is that workers are fed up. I mean, restaurant employers used to expect that people would come in for low wages, uncertain hours, and disrespected work. And now people are saying, really? And I have to risk death from COVID too? Later, I'm not coming in. So you're really seeing a kind of recalibration of what work means in people's lives and a demand for more from it. But I also think that it's important to realize that, you know, this comes now, it's about a dozen or so years since the 2008-2009 financial crisis, in which capitalism ran itself into the ground and expected the taxpayers to bail them out of the mistakes they made, even as they left Black and Latino homeowners, particularly in the wind, losing all of their assets, with the racial wealth gap worsening over time. Young people entered into the labor market in that period of time. Then they saw Trump get elected and mismanage this last crisis. People don't trust this system. They know that something is wrong. They know that they deserve better. And even though they don't quite yet have the collective means for articulating their concerns, they're articulating them individually by deciding not to go to work or quitting the jobs they have or getting together with other people to demand improvements in the conditions at work.
2: Manuel Pastor has a practical vision for how to begin to restructure our economy. It grew out of prior work he and Kris Jenner had done, including an economic report called From Resistance to Renewal, a 12-step program for the California economy. They helped develop a dynamic suite of transformative policies to build the solidarity economy movement. It's grounded in green infrastructure, education, workforce development, housing, transportation systems, and the care economy for the 21st century.
1: And that is a movement that looks at co-ops, community land trusts, mutual aid societies, everything where people come together to forge institutions, economic institutions that center collective well-being and provide an alternative to the capitalist orientation of most of our institutions. So you can imagine making sure that financial institutions lend to communities so that they can start community land trusts. You can imagine making it easier for worker co-ops to form and also making it easier for them to get the capital finance that they need to be able to move forward. You can see, as happened during the pandemic, government delivering aid often through these mutual aid societies or community-based organizations in ways that build up that sector of the economy. That's going to take some time, and we don't have a lot of time. We need to scale up quickly. So the solidarity economy vision is kind of a post-capitalist vision. We also think there's a lot you can do with currently existing businesses. How do we reward the businesses that are paying taxes, paying decent wages, training their workers, providing paid family leave, and penalize those businesses that are not doing that? How do we take that large part

0: of our economy that exists right now and shift it in the direction of serving mutuality.
1: When the pandemic paralyzed the U.S. economy, community mutual aid networks sprang up or leapt into overdrive around the country. They tried to ensure people living alone received the help they needed, such as groceries or rides to the doctor. It's been civil society, not the invisible hand of the market, that has risen to the occasion to grow and strengthen these networks and incorporate them into official structures where that's been possible. But there have to be some fundamental changes in our economy and our government policies to make a difference that really makes a difference in people's lives for the long haul. Which is why movements matter, says Manuel Pastor.
0: That means we need to commit to social movements. There's a famous quote from Martin Luther King. He actually borrowed it from someone else, which is that the arc of the moral universe is long, but it bends toward justice. Let me add, pioneers, but it requires that someone bend it. It doesn't get to justice just on its own. That's going to require you. It's going to require you working with others. It's going to require broad social movements that challenge the constellation of political power, that challenge economic and racial privilege, and insist on mutuality as the guiding principle for our economy and solidarity economics as our framework for getting forward. When you see how the 1% has been running away from the rest of us, with its share of national income continuing to go up and social distance mounting and mounting, we know that some people do benefit, even though most of us would gain from inclusion and investment in all of us. And so we need movements like the Fight for 15, the Fight for Immigrant Rights, the Fight to House the Unhoused, to make sure that we can actually change things. We also know that the other side effect of movements is just as markets make us selfish. They teach us to be self-interested, look out for ourselves instead of someone else, and see the world as zero sum. Just as markets make us selfish, movements make us mutual. They build the habits of solidarity, intersectionality, and mutual consideration that are key to make our economy function for all of us. Solidarity economics insists that we should address the climate crisis, not just because there's a cost-benefit analysis of how that would be good for us in the long run, but simply that we need to move past an extractive relationship with the planet and understand that we must stand in solidarity with the planet, with other species, and with future generations to make sure we have a planet that lasts.
1: Manuel Pastor. Building the solidarity economy, awakening to our mutuality and shifting the terrain of power. Executive producer Kenny Ausubel. Written by Kenny Ausubel. Senior producer and station relations, Stephanie Welch. Program engineer and music supervisor, Emily Harris. Host and consulting producer, Neil Harvey. Producer, Teo Grossman. Production assistants, Monica Lopez. My name is Neil Harvey. Thank you for listening. This is program number 250.
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3: 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Hey, it's Jamie from the Brewery Arts Center. Big thank you to all who participated in this year's Plein Air Painting Festival. 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Speaking of the X Hall, the current group show will be shifting soon as we rotate new artists into the spotlight in the next few weeks. 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Exciting news for Thursday's C5 screening of Superman. It's moving outside to the big screen next to the big stage. And they're opening it up to the community as a free outdoor movie night. Thursday, August 27th, Superman the Movie, the 1978 classic version with Christopher Reeves, begins at dusk. We gather at 7 and admission is free, plus free popcorn, courtesy of Galaxy Theaters Carson City, while supplies last. Oh, and capes, highly encouraged. And we're heading into the last Saturday night concert, and it's bittersweet. They played the tiny stage 10 years ago, and now they're the closing night headliners. It's Mumbo Gumbo, a perfect way to celebrate the 10-year anniversary of the Levitt partnership, made possible by the Levitt Family Foundation, Connection Central, Kilpatrick Bullentini Law, PBS Reno, the Federal Hotel at Max Casino, Carson City Downtown Business Association, Nashville Social Club, and all of our weekly artist sponsors. We hope to see you August 29th for Mumbo Gumbo and opening act, The Kilowatt Hours. And of course, if you can't make it to the concert, it'll once again be live streamed right here on KNBC Radio. 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
4: 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And coming up right now, we have Choose to be Curious with Lynn Borton, facilitating conversation and transformation. Have a great morning.
5: How do you think about X, and how do you think about Y? And the takeaway is always, how did that person look at that problem and take a really weird perspective on it that I can now start hopefully adding to my arsenal of weird things to think about?
6: This is Choose to be Curious, a show all about curiosity. We talk about research and theory, but mostly it's conversations about how curiosity shows up in work and life. I'm your host, Lynn Borton. Welcome. Come, choose to be curious with us. I really like learning from each of these curiosity conversations. I mostly have no idea going in just what form that learning will take, but I have fun with all of it. And if I'm paying any amount of attention, each conversation inevitably ends up informing another. So today, I find myself thinking a lot about Sophia Forss, an evolutionary biologist in Switzerland who specializes in comparative cognition and animal behavior. She's interested in tracing the roots of human-like curiosity and seeing what we can learn from our primate cousins. She's done some fascinating research on curiosity, apes, and sociality, which is the degree to which individuals in an animal population tend to associate in social groups and form cooperative societies. Research suggests that curiosity is aligned with sociality. Being in groups can both support and hamper curiosity, and it matters who you're hanging out with. Links to all of that and my 2022 conversation with Sophia on my website. James Fuller is also an evolutionary biologist. He spent nearly three decades working in wildlife research and conservation across East and Central Africa and Southeast Asia. His research examines the evolution of social behavior with a focus on the development of vocal communication systems. He's a member of the New York Consortium in Evolutionary Primatology and an adjunct professor at Columbia University and also Mars Hill. I imagine all that experience and expertise has come in very handy at the Big Asheville Science Salon, a delightful enterprise James launched in 2023 to cultivate curiosity and community through seriously cool science in a seriously unserious setting. How could I not have this conversation? And I'm delighted to have James Fuller, co-founder and director of the Big Asheville Science Salon, join me today. So welcome, James.
5: Well, thank you. It's really a pleasure and I would say an honor to be here. I'm very excited. This is my first official interview in relation to the Big Asheville Science Salon, which I think means that maybe we've made it.
6: Oh, I'm so excited to hear that. You know, I was delighted when a local fan put the Big Asheville Science Salon on my radar. So describe the magic, the inspiration.
5: I think like most great enterprises, I kind of stumbled over it and stumbled into it.
6: Best kind.
5: I think what I would say most of all is that it was something that I wanted to exist. I had no interest in founding anything or directing anything or doing anything. I simply wanted to attend something like this. And so I imagined it in my head and thought, well, it's got to be out there. It's Asheville. There's all these very smart people, very curious people, and they love to sit around in bars and think deep thoughts. I'm sure there's something like this. And I spent a good long time searching for such a thing and found that it didn't exist. And so my good friend, Gordon Smith, and he said, well, you keep talking about this. What is it that you need to make it happen? And I said, well, I guess we just need a place. And he grabbed his keys and we jumped in the van and off we went. And my reasoning behind it and my motivation, I guess, for making it happen was pretty selfish. I very much wanted to hear from other scientists. I wanted to hear other researchers sharing their work and their perspective. But I kind of place it in my graduate school and shortly thereafter experience. One of the great opportunities and time crunches of being a grad student is you go to seminar after seminar after seminar. There's just an endless supply of eager students and not so eager faculty sharing their research. And it becomes this sort of weekly task of, it's departmental seminar week. I've got to listen to two master's students and some visiting faculty talk about something that I have absolutely no interest in. And I'm very, very busy doing very important things. And I should be off doing whatever terribly important things I do. There was a moment that I cling to desperately in life that I was working on a chapter of my dissertation and I was really struggling and I couldn't figure out not only how to solve the problem, but I couldn't actually figure out what I was struggling with. And I think anyone who has just hit that wall in whatever it is you're trying to figure out knows that feeling and it's inarticulable and that's part of the challenge of it. And so I was sitting in a seminar and a good friend of mine, Dan Flynn, was giving a presentation on his work. And he's a forest ecologist. And he was talking about ecosystem function and tree dynamics and all of these things that had absolutely no interest to me at all. And I considered wildly irrelevant to what I was struggling with, which was trying to make sense of monkey noises. And so in that kind of classic, I'm too busy to be paying attention way, I was focusing on my notes and things like that. And I looked up and Dan was explaining towards the end, he had come up with this way of taking these extremely complicated data associated with tree species in this forest and had rendered them. And I will admit that what really caught me was this really very sexy graph that he made of three-dimensional data. And it was hovering and spinning around. And I stared at it for a long time. And what I realized is that as he explained what he was doing, that's what I wanted to do. Mm. And it wasn't the method. It wasn't the statistics. It wasn't the data. It was the way of thinking about a complex system. The way he was approaching it was how I needed to approach what I was looking at. And that moment really stuck out for me. And it's something I try to kind of weave into the Big Asheville Science Salon is that if you're only interested in fireflies because you find fireflies fascinating, you'll go to a talk about fireflies, but you're not going to go to a talk by an astrophysicist or a biochemist or somebody talking about monkeys. But if you change that to one of, I'm really interested in ideas and perspectives, and I want to know how someone studying, you know, gaseous makeup of distant galaxies or why flying squirrels vocalize the way they do and everything in between, you're not looking for facts as much as you are looking for perspectives and how people think. And to me, that is the real benefit, I think, of exposure. And very much in the same way as your show, in that you're not bringing on a series of people who are sort of stuck into one mold who can continue to speak about the same topic over and over and over again. It's this just wide variety of things where the through line is, how do you think about X and how do you think about Y? And the takeaway is always, how did that person look at that problem and take a really weird perspective on it that I can now start hopefully adding to my arsenal of weird things to think about?
6: I love that. I love that. And I've looked at the list. It's like everything from restoring the American chestnut to forensic anthropology and space junk. And do you think that what brings people is what keeps them coming back?
5: Again, I can't speak for everyone. But the sense that I get is that we get about 150, 200 people show up.
6: That's amazing.
5: It's absolutely amazing. And when we started this, a friend of mine's little art studio down by the river, I was absolutely thrilled when 25 people showed up. And at one point we had 60 people. And I thought, this is amazing. This is better than I could ever have hoped for. And then Andy moved and we suddenly had no place to go. And there's this really fantastic place called The Mule here in Asheville, which is an event space, but it's really the Devil's Foot Brewing, which makes sodas. And anyway, so I went there and I said, this is an amazing space. Can we use this space? And now we're getting 150, 200 people showing up every time. And to get to your question, the general sense that I get is about 30% of the people show up because that topic was of interest to them. So uh-huh. They saw the flyer, they saw the write-up, they saw something, they say, oh, I'm absolutely fascinated by the carbon cycle, or I'm absolutely intrigued by fireflies or anything in between. And then about 30% of the people show up because they have been coming for years and they keep showing up because it's a good time and it's part of the community. And about 30% of the people, don't check my math on any of these numbers, show up because they're curious. And to me, that's the key. And you mentioned money, and that's been an ongoing struggle for me. We never asked for money before. And it sounds a bit idealistic and cliche, but I really, truly believe that science for the people is the goal. And as a kid, I was told I was bad at science. I was bad at math. And I mean, what did I know? I had to trust the grownups. And they seemed to know what they were talking about, so I believed them. And sure enough, I was bad at science and bad at math. But I was always outside, and I was always climbing trees, and I was always looking at animals and digging in the dirt. And so I was doing scientific research in its own messy and unrefined way. But I had been sort of cut off from that academic, scholarly way of thinking in a scientific way. And so to me, having a forum that is not only inviting, but engaging and respectful of people who are not professional scientists is so important to bring people in, because I didn't realize, oh, actually, I'm pretty good at science and pretty good at math. I just hadn't been engaged in a way that sort of invited me to come in.
6: Yeah.
5: The sense that I have is that if you saw an ad for an event that said somebody's speaking on the biogeochemical cycle, and you're not really sure what that means, and you're not terribly interested in carbon and bison. And then you see a $10 ticket price, you say, well, you know, I'm going to...
7: Yeah.
5: But if it's free and your friends say, hey, they've got beer, we should go check it out, then you might give it a shot. There's a guy who comes, and I'm pretty sure he's been coming to them practically every night. I think he should probably get his own chair at this point. And he always says pretty much the same thing. He said, that was amazing. I'm not sure I followed a lot of it. A lot of it went over my head, but boy, it really got you thinking.
7: Yeah.
5: And he's a poet. The idea that you can have people who have spent their lives writing poetry and other people who've spent their lives building houses or planting food, and then others who are scholars and academics and professional researchers, by having an audience in which all of those people collectively and individually can get a lot out of a presentation, to me, that is the key.
6: You're listening to Choose to Be Curious. I'm your host, Lynn Borton, and I'm joined today by James Fuller, founder of the Big Asheville Science Salon.
5: And my thinking is that if you trust that the audience is smart enough to understand what you're talking about, if you explain it well, but recognize that they don't have a background or an expertise in the specifics of it, then you bring them along for the ride. And it also gives you an opportunity to say something that I think we rarely do in our field, certainly in professional settings, is just say, isn't this amazing? When people feel engaged and invited and welcome and not expected to know everything as you are at a professional conference, and say, look, I know you're smart. I know you're interested. I know you're curious. I don't expect you to understand how the carbon cycle works. So I'll give you a quick little primer on that. And then we can get into this stuff. And meanwhile, drink a beer.
6: It's such a good example of this research that Sophia Force was doing on trying to understand the social inputs that guide us when to be curious, right? We have to learn. Some curiosities are kind of risky. Other curiosities are good. And what you've done is create a space that's full of cues and reinforcement. That raises two different kinds of questions for me is, you know, how much does the setting matter? But also, how do you encourage questions?
5: Well, so the Q&A at the end is we say that there's only one rule at the Big Asheville Science Salon, and that rule applies during the Q&A, and that rule is have a question. And some people we've gotten that to the point now where we say there's only one rule and the audience actually will chime in and tell us what that is, which
6: I love it.
5: Always very grateful for. And what's interesting is, to me, the framing of that is so clear and obvious, but I recognize that it's a bit ambiguous. So I imagine we've all been in situations which there's a Q&A and someone says, well, I've got a question. And then they blather on incoherently about whatever they want to talk about and whatever point. Have you ever thought about, and what I try to remind people is that just because you use inflection at the end does not make it an actual question. The question, and so from that perspective, what I think that reminder is really an encouragement of curiosity, and that you're asking a question not to point out how clever you are and all the things you've thought of, but you're asking a question because you honestly don't know the answer and would like to know what the answer is. Mm-hmm. And then we have opportunities afterwards to sit around and chat and share ideas. I find questions so much more interesting than answers. So a good question, that is. A question that is something, you know, who was the 16th president of the United States? Well, you just pick up your phone, you can look it up, and now you know the answer. That's not really a question as much as it is a sort of fact-finding mission. It's sort of a way of measuring things and gaining knowledge or gaining facts, gaining information. What I am always really intrigued by and hopeful for are questions in which the answer, or at least the discussion that follows from it, changes your perspective and changes mm-hmm. your way of thinking and changes your way of understanding. And so it's not about changing what we know, but changing how we think. And that to me is the goal. But to get back to the, like, how do you encourage questions? How do you encourage curiosity? I'm not sure, and I don't have a good answer, but I certainly know ways to discourage it. And that is something that we have done in our educational system for decades. And it's that the pressure to be right and to be correct and to know the answer is so great that we carry that through, not just in the settings in which perhaps you are expected to know the answer. You know, so if you ask your doctor something and they don't know the answer, you should be a little bit concerned. But I will tell students this sometimes. I'll ask a question and they'll just be this stunned quietness. And I say, if you knew the answer, you wouldn't be here. You're a student because you're here to learn things, and this expectation to always know the right thing and have the right answer, I think it paralyzes people. And so by having a setting in which not only are you not expected to know the answer or to know everything that's going on, in a way you're encouraged to dive into places that you don't understand things at all. And that to me is very freeing. It removes some of that vulnerability that we have of saying, well, I have a question, but if I ask it, then everyone will know how dumb I am and that I don't know things. Like, no, quite the opposite. Here, if you ask a question, it's because you are pushing the conversation forward and you're bringing others in and say, oh yeah, I had the same question, or that never occurred to me, and now we can chase that rabbit down the hole for a while.
7: I'm listening to you talk, and I have this such a profound sense of community as a consequence of that environment. Does that resonate?
5: I love that. Yeah, it's interesting because the tagline is, you know, cultivating community and curiosity through seriously cool science. To me, the order of that really makes sense, and I hadn't really put it together until after. I just liked the way all those words went together. And as I've looked at it more and more, it's that the community and curiosity are the targets. I think a lot of times people think, oh, science must be the target, or monkeys must be the target, or James Fuller getting to talk to people once a month must be the goal here. But the idea that anything, I mean, a knitting circle or a pottery club or whatever it is, if it brings people together to do something with a shared interest, that almost by definition creates community. And then from community, you can hopefully do better and bigger and more interesting things. And so to me, I just happen to be a scientist, and I just happen to have a broad interest in research and scientific investigations. And it turns out so do a lot of other people. And so to me, going to a talk about climate change, or going to a talk about stream ecology, is a vehicle for bringing people together with a shared interest. And suddenly you can have a conversation with somebody that you've never met before and say, oh, I don't know you, but I know we have at least three or four things in common. So we can now talk about stream ecology and beer and doing weird things in Asheville. It's using something as fascinating and engaging as a scientific talk as a vehicle to bring people together to say, oh, that's curious. Let's talk about it. Like in middle school, you say, will you be my friend? I like science.
7: There you go. I love it. I love it. So I like to collect what I call curiosity practices, ways large, small, that people can bring curiosity into their lives. Do you think that there are, or do you have some curiosity practices learned from the Big Asheville Science Salon that people could bring into their lives?
5: I am terrible at this, which is probably one of the reasons I spend so much time trying to cultivate it is that if I think sometimes we think that the people to tell us how to do things are the people who are the most gifted at it. And I find that the people who have to work really hard at it are the ones that might have some insights. And I have to work really hard, but I can't promise you I have an insight. What I will say, you know, this term curiosity, I think a lot about words and, you know, what it means. And when you define them and how you operationalize them, it kind of changes how you can start thinking about it. And I think a bit that there's a selfish nature to curiosity. And I don't mean selfish in the overly negative. It's not necessarily a positive, but it's not as negative as we tend to use the word, but a self-interested, I guess, or self-motivated in that, oh, I need to solve a problem. I need to get some money. I need to fix my car, whatever it is. So that's going to motivate me to ask someone questions, or it's going to motivate me to learn something. And I think that's a kind of primary driver of curiosity for a lot of people. What I think we have less of is a curiosity about things that we don't immediately or initially think will benefit us. Mm. And that is the key. And that, I think, the term practice is very relevant there, because it's a practice. You kind of get into this habit of it. And what I would say, if I have any practices that work, it's reminding myself to pause and stare and wonder, which probably is not the best look sometimes, depending on where you're doing it. But if you can do it,
7: I'll vouch for you.
5: Yeah, thank you. I appreciate it. But it's literally just taking a moment and pausing and looking at something and wondering. And as cliche and easy it is to say that, it is a practice, because oftentimes we're like, well, where are you going? It's like, oh, I'm trying to get to this place or get to that place, as opposed to, oh, well, I'm just walking through the woods here and I notice this tree stump and I notice that it's rotting, but it's only rotting on that side and the other side still has some sort of root branches coming off of it. And then I start noticing these fungi growing out of it, and who knows what where it goes from there. And it may just collapse on itself, but it may get you to ask a question that you don't know the answer to. And when that happens, that to me is the exciting part, because you walk away with this kind of key. I think a lot of times we think of asking questions so we get the answer, and that once we have the answer, we're done. To me, the answer is really opening up more questions or more opportunities to ask weirder questions and to dive into other topics that you otherwise wouldn't have. And so what I would say as a practice is to not let that feeling of insecurity get in the way of asking questions. And I think about this for my students, because I think we have a generation coming up, and maybe it's more epidemic than that, but people that have been raised to not be curious and to not ask questions and to never expose that you don't know something. And now with the advent of
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9: The Public News Service Daily Newscast, August 27, 2026. I'm Mike Clifford. First to Boston, where U.S. District Judge Indira Talwani agreed to lift an order prohibiting the U.S. Postal Service from carrying out Trump's order for the November elections. She wrote she was compelled to do so after the Supreme Court conservative majority ruled that a similar injunction she granted in a separate case was premature. The AP notes at the same time a new lawsuit filed by about two dozen democratically controlled states. It's against the U.S. Postal Service. It came after the Supreme Court ruled against them in a separate case, but did not say Trump's order was legal. Meantime, as the ICE surge continues in Maine, new data from the Department of Homeland Security show more people have been detained this year than in the last 2 years combined.
10: The vast majority, 98%, of the more than 480 people arrested have no criminal conviction. Ruben Torres with the Maine Immigrants' Rights Coalition says DHS no longer defines whether an arrest was targeted or simply part of a larger dragnet approach.
11: What the data doesn't capture is the tears that are shed by children when they don't know where their father is. A wife who now has three jobs in order to meet the responsibilities that their husband was meeting.
10: Torres says ICE enforcement has now spread to at least 50 cities and towns. DHS says it's targeting people who pose a public safety risk, but at least 60 people were detained during routine immigration check-ins at the ICE field office in Scarborough. I'm Catherine Carley.
9: The DHS argues Maine falls within its zone of enforcement because the entire state is within 100 miles of the Canadian border. Torres says the data show that in one of the nation's whitest states, people of color between the age of 25 and 54 with no criminal backgrounds are being targeted. And young people who study science, technology, engineering, and math improve their problem-solving skills, and a majority of New Mexico parents say their child's after-school program now offers these learning opportunities.
12: STEM education is available to nearly 44,000 students in after-school programs across the state. Still, more than 3 in 4 children and youth whose parents want such programs aren't enrolled. Maya Sagbatten with the New Mexico Out-of-School Time Network wants parents to know that access has notably improved in the past decade.
13: We are extremely excited about the fact that in this study, 94% of parents in New Mexico reported that their child has access to STEM compared to 36% in 2014.
12: The study is based on a survey of about 30,000 parents who have school-aged children, including 283 households in New Mexico. I'm Roz Brown.
9: The After School Alliance says STEM learning opportunities away from the classroom allow students to explore more interest and apply skills to real-world problems through hands-on, team-based engagement. This is Public News Service.
14: Good morning. This is the KNVC Capital Regional News for Thursday, August 27th. I'm Doug Guidi. Today's weather, partially cloudy throughout the day with a high of 89 and an overnight low of 61. Well, there's excellent news for those living close to the Hawk Fire in Washoe County, as containment is now about 93%. Evacuation warnings continue to be downgraded as firefighters are mopping up areas that are still potentially hazardous. Areas of the North Valleys are now okay to return to. Nevada Energy believes all customers in the area should have their power restored by 6 p.m. tonight. A community meeting for those affected by the Hawk Fire will be held tonight at O'Brien Middle School in Reno. Their fire managers and local leaders will give updates on the fire and where to go for assistance. And tributes continue to pour in over the passing of Dolly Parton, the country music icon who passed away on Tuesday. Around the world, fans are giving thanks and reflection on the career of Dolly Parton. With over 7 decades in music, film, and philanthropy, Parton left a permanent impact on giving to others in need while having a positive impact on country music. KNVC will be showcasing Dolly Parton's life today with various programming throughout the day. Well, road fatalities continue in the Carson City area as a woman bicyclist was killed Tuesday night at around 10:21 p.m. The deadly accident happened on the U.S. 50 on-ramp to 580. A female driver of a SUV that hit the bicyclist was arrested on driver impairment. A good news for those who continue to make Carson City a strong and caring community, the Carson City Contributors Club, as known as 4Cs, held their 7th meetup in July and chose the Stewart Indian School Preservation Alliance as the organization to receive the award. The 4Cs meets at various locations and encourages those who donate to choose an organization that they feel has a positive impact on Carson City. Also, the Stewart Indian School Preservation Alliance will be here live at KNVC to talk about the award given with our very own Josh Hobson on Thursday, September 3rd at 7 a.m. So please tune in. And the Best of Carson City winners have officially been announced. A wide array of businesses were chosen, and results can be found at thebestofcarson.com or thenevadaappeal.com. And Carson High Senators football is back with Friday Night Lights. The Senators face the Damani Ranch Mustangs this Friday at 7 p.m. You can listen to the action right here at KNVC 95.1, all thanks to our amazing sponsors who make it possible. And the final Levitt Amp Series concert will be taking place here at the Brewery Arts Center Saturday night. Mumbo Gumbo was back. Yes, they were the first band to play the Amp Series years ago. KNVC will be broadcasting the concert live at 7 p.m. at 95.1 or knvc.org. This has been your KNVC Capital Region News for Thursday, August 27th. I'm Doug Guidi. Stay tuned tomorrow for our very own news hound, Lori LeClaire. Have an amazing day. 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
17: 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Good morning. How about some NXS?

John Mellencamp from Seymour, Indiana. Before that, we had INXS started off the show. Yes, the world, both culturally and in an entertainment sense, are celebrating the life of Dolly Parton. You've probably all heard the stories about Dolly. Raised in extreme poverty, given her first guitar at 7, her first recording contract at 14, which with Mercury Records, which promptly dumped her after her first album flopped. Dolly did mainly her own music, but this is a cover of Here You Come Again. Actually, it's written by different songwriters. KNVC 95.1 FM, Carson City, Uncle Tamale Radio. My name is Henshaw. We're going to play some music today.

Aerosmith, F-I-N-E, Fine. Before that, Jethro Tull, Cheap Day Return. And we started it off with Dolly Parton. You know, I neglected to mention that after she got dumped from her first recording contract, she went back to high school and played snare drum in the high school marching band. She would not quit, very resilient, and it showed in the achievement she made. There was three shows my parents never missed when I was a child, a little cookie crumbler in Indiana. And that was Bonanza, The Lawrence Welk Show, and Midwestern Hayride with Porter Wagoner and Dolly Parton. We're going to keep playing music.

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We're going to play some more Dolly later in the show. But right now, here's Steve Winwood. 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
2: 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She was one of a kind and irreplaceable. She was gifted and generous, funny and fascinating, and we will never see another one like her. 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

That was Bad Company, Rock and Roll Fantasy. Before that, we had Steve Winwood with Valerie, KNVC 95.1 FM, Carson City, Northern Nirvana. This is Henshaw at Uncle Tamale Radio. We're going to continue playing music like we always do. There's dancing going on down here. You ought to come down and join us sometime. 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They're important to us, and they're important to you. Next song is by a gentleman named Chris Thomas King. If you saw the movie Oh Brother, Where Art Thou, he was the musician in it that sold his soul to the devil at the crossroads. This is Why Blues.

Aretha Franklin, such a sultry song. I just love that song. She hits notes most other singers can only think about. Before that, we had Rush with Lessons. And then Chris Thomas King started that set off, Why Blues. This is KNVC 95.1 FM, Carson City, Northern Nirvana. It's going to be a beautiful day today. It's cooling down a little bit. The fires north of Reno seem to be gaining containment. Things are safe. Hopefully everybody's home again. And we're going to keep on rock and rolling. I wish everyone the best out there. We're going to play some Midnight Oil. Uncle Tamale Radio, my name's Henshaw.

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Before that, Midnight Oil from Australia with Blue Sky Mine. 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Uncle Tamale Radio. 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And my personal email is Henshaw, that's with an E, at knvc.org. Can you believe that's the first hour of Uncle Tamale Radio already? This is one of those rare times when I wish there were more minutes in an hour. Going to close the hour out with, yes.

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Neil Finn, She Will Have Her Way. If the voice sounds familiar, he was the chief architect of Crowded House. Before that, we had Traffic with John Barleycorn from 1970. KNVC 95.1 FM, Carson City. Uncle Tamale Radio. I did mention my email address, and I guess that changed it. I got one email, and I have to remind you, keep your profanity to two syllables or less. We're going to continue playing music. I think right now we've got some Jack White here on Uncle Tamale Radio.

never knew. We crossed the road and never spoke to another as we flew. 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A romantic bust, a blunder turned, explosive blunderbuss.

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0: My homie John Hyatt with Crossing Muddy Waters. That one goes out to Larry in Shelby, Tucky. Before that, we had Mountain, Silver Paper, and then Jack White with Blunderbuss. KNVC 95.1 FM, Carson City. Uncle Tamale Radio with you this Thursday, as most Thursdays that they let me out of the cage. We're going to continue with a Dolly Parton song. Dolly was nominated and inducted to the Rock and Roll Hall of Fame, and she was humble enough to question why she hadn't felt like she really made much of a difference in rock and roll. So she released an album of rock standards when she was 78. It shows she just never quit. This is Dolly Parton, Joan Jett and the Blackhearts with I Hate Myself for Loving You.
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Before that, U2 with Song for Someone. 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With you this Thursday, as with every Thursday. Thanks for finding us. I'm still here pushing the boundaries of things that they let me do. Speaking of letting me do, this is a brand new song. It's so new that the vinyl is still dripping in my hands. Okay, it's digital. This is a band with a great name from Pittsburgh, Pennsylvania. You're going to like this, Deb. This is Low Cut Connie.

Genesis with It's Gonna Get Better. Pardon me. Before that, the Velvet Underground, Ba, Ba, Ba, Ba, Who Loves the Sun. KNVC 95.1 FM, Carson City, Uncle Tamale Radio. Austin's House is more than simply foster care. Austin's House cares for children in crisis, providing 24/7 emergency shelter, stability, and compassionate support for children removed from situations of abuse, neglect, or abandonment. Austin's House will be the beneficiary of funds raised in the raffle at the Sign Pro Networking Night on September 17th at 4601 Goney Road, Suite D, starting at 4 p.m. The event also features food, live music, and connection. Austin's House, a home with a heart. We got on store now a song from the High Priestess of Stiletto, Samantha Fish. KNVC 95.1 FM, Carson City.

The Shelters with Rebel Heart. Before that, we had, we had Samantha Fish, the High Priestess of Stiletto with Soft and Slow. KNVC 95.1 FM, Carson City. My name's Henshaw. This is Uncle Tamale Radio. I get to listen to music that I like with headphones on, and I hope you like it too. How about some, we're going to have Fleetwood Mac from Tusk. Take us to the top of the hour. Stop.

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1: 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While this anniversary brings us together, the remembrance reaches beyond a single day or event, honoring lives lost to tragedy, conflict, sacrifice, those who served, and all those we carry in our hearts. 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

Seal. How do I get... Sorry. That was Seal with People Asking Why. Before that, we had... Oh, let me look back. I've just my glasses. Oh, Fleetwood Mac before that. And then we had... That was it. That was the beginning of the hour. Dolly Parton led a remarkable life. She was more than an entertainer. She was more than an entrepreneur. She was more than a voice for cultural acceptance and change. She was a force, and she made the world a better place to live in. This is a cover from her Rockstar album of 2 years ago. This is Dolly Parton and John Fogerty, Long As I Can See the Light. KNVC 95.1 FM, Carson City, Uncle Tamale. I'm sorry, Uncle Tamale Radio.

Simple Minds, Alive and Kicking. Before that, Robbie Robertson with Eric Clapton on vocals, Fear of Falling. And then before that, we had 10 Years After, Space Band with Sugar the Road. This is KNVC 95.1 FM Carson City, Uncle Tamale Radio. 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Don't forget to mingle and say hello to our volunteers and on-air talent on the KNVC tent, which is located stage left. We're going to bring some more new music now. This is I'm With Her, Find My Way Back to You.

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2: 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We here at the station share the world's grief and great loss as we mourn the passing of Dolly Parton. She was one of a kind and irreplaceable. She was gifted and generous, funny and fascinating, and we will never see another one like her. Her career was amazing, and her music will live on forever. Rest in peace, Dolly.

Blind Faith. Well, all right. From their only album, unfortunately, that they put out, live studio album. Before that, we had Stir, One Angel. This has been a pretty successful show. The major miscue only had to stick his head at a couple of times and give me that better straighten up face. So we're going to continue with music while I still can. We're going to play, a Kinks classic, KNVC 95.1 FM, Carson City, Uncle Tamale Radio.

Joan Osborne with Ladder. I love that song. That song makes me happy, makes me move. Before that, we had the New Pornographers with The Laws Have Changed. That was Nico Case and A.C. Newman on vocals. This has been Uncle Tamale Radio, KNVC 95.1 FM, Carson City. Be nice to somebody today. Somebody might need some kindness, might need a smile. We're going to close. This goes out to Gary and Nora in Bloomsburg. This is The Outlaws. Green grass and high tides.

0: Hello.
1: Welcome. 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Hey, Laura, how are you?
0: I'm awesome. I'm doing great. Wasn't that an fantastic track that really is going to set the mood for our show that Uncle Tamale left us with? That was the Outlaws.
1: You kind of...
0: Outlaws with...
1: Bebop to it, don't you?
0: Yeah, with green grass and high tide.
1: Yeah,
0: so
1: it's speaking of
0: Outlaws,
1: enjoyable.
0: Yeah.
1: So. Right. Hey, we have Mr. Stephen Saylor here to talk with us. He is going to be the Grand Marshal to the Nevada State Parade. Isn't that cool?
0: It is awesome. It's very cool.
1: Stephen, thank you so much for coming out and chatting with us already. And, you know, we got a little bit of lowdown. And so how did you get chosen as the Grand Marshal?
2: Well, that's a very good question. I was surprised. I got a call from my friend Jim Clark saying he just saw somewhere that, or his daughter saying a thing that I was Grand Marshal for the Nevada Day.
1: Oh, so you weren't there to defend yourself.
2: I had no idea. And then, so then my wife looked it up on Google, and sure enough, I was chosen as the Grand Marshal, which is quite an honor.
0: It is.
1: Yes, definitely. So, you know, right in time for Nevada Day and the Nevada Day Parade, which is, the parade is on that Saturday.
0: Saturday, right on the very day.
1: Yeah, very good, very good.
2: October 31st.
1: So lots of people come across the state to enjoy the festivities, and so you weren't there to defend yourself.
0: It's good. Good thing you didn't have travel planned or anything, you know.
2: No travel plans.
1: Yeah, exactly. And so go ahead and tell us a little bit about what we know about Mr. Saylor.
0: Well, we know quite a bit. And I mean, I have to say they made an excellent choice. You know, if you hadn't been Grand Marshal before, then, you know, I'm glad you're going to be Grand Marshal this year. What we know is that Stephen is a photorealist painter who works in the unique medium of watercolors. And if you want to see his work, by the way, it's now here at the Rampway Gallery here at KNVC. But the technique that he developed is a delicate building up of transparent watercolors on a white panel with a varnish applied between each color. It's really beautiful.
1: Thank you. Come on down
0: and take a look. And what you paint when Stephen is doing this work, he is kind of showing his interest in painting the American West and learning how to cowboy. Yet Stephen took a job working on Tennessee Ernie Ford's Allran Ranch and later Rolling a Ranch in Dayton, Nevada. Over the next 5 years, you settled into the routine of ranch work, painting, and exhibiting art shows up and down Western United States. That's phenomenal.
1: Yes.
0: So, and your studio, Stephen's studio, is located in next to his home in Dayton, Nevada. It's a renovated 1868 wooden boxcar.
1: Ooh, oh, wow.
0: Cool.
1: Yes.
0: Heated with a wood stove. Cool. Oh, my gosh. I think you kind of show us a little bit of that in that one painting that's at the end of the hall that's sort of a salute to the country music stars. Is that kind of also your studio that's being...
2: No, that's a car that's was the part of the Virginia and Truckee Railroad.
0: Oh, okay.
2: Coach number 4, and it's down at the State Railroad Museum.
0: Oh, excellent. Okay.
2: And it's a typical passenger car.
0: Mm.
1: That's cool.
2: They had all the money, and so they didn't spare anything on the interior design or how they were put together. Just beautiful.
0: Yeah.
2: So.
1: But did you know that Stephen is also a noted author?
0: Oh, I did not know that.
1: Share it with us.
2: Oh, well, I work with my wife. She writes stories of children's books from the perspective of the animals. We have an animal rescue program since 1999 called the Judy Project. It's a 501c3. And we've got over 100 and some animals on our ranch property.
1: Yes.
0: Nice.
2: And so she's been writing stories about the animals from their point of view. So she's written one called Christmas and Carol, one called Donovan the Cat, one that's just being finished now, which is Casper the Friendly Donkey. He's our little white meet and greet guy. He wanders the yard, and when people come to the front gate, he he greets them.
1: Isn't that cool? Then,
0: that is very cool.
1: Cool.
2: So,
1: go ahead.
2: So, and then I'm working with Steve Provost. He's doing a new book on dragons. It's called The Enchanted Realm of Dragons.
0: Okay.
2: And it's wonderful stories he's written. He's an amazing writer.
1: Uh-huh.
2: And so I'm illustrating each story with one image.
0: Oh, of course. That
2: so
0: makes sense.
2: So I finished the cover and about five of the illustrations for the book. And I've got seven to go.
0: That sounds like a wonderful book.
1: So how many books have you done already?
2: One, two, three, four, half a dozen.
1: Half a dozen.
2: Yeah,
0: as the illustrator, much. Right? Or as the author?
2: Well, I'm not really the writer.
0: Okay.
2: Yeah.
0: Yeah, but you're the co-creator.
2: My wife is the writer, yeah.
0: Okay.
2: So.
1: Wow, that is cool. Wow.
0: I love that.
1: So, all right, let's move back to the Nevada Day Parade.
0: Yeah, what's the theme of that parade this year?
1: Yeah, I've lived in Nevada since 1987, and the parade is very unique. Compared to a parade that I see, like in New Orleans or you know, that kind of thing,
0: right.
1: Totally different.
0: Yeah.
1: But way out west, you've got this fantastic parade. You have all these excited people. They absolutely love the parade and all the festivities that go with it. So what's in the works right now?
2: Well, I'm looking for a carriage, you know. To ride it, or how I'm going to ride in the parade.
1: Okay.
0: But, maybe the Batmobile from the Nugget. They might.
2: The Batmobile, there you go. we're looking for a ride, and I got a few people who are going to come up with something. And then Steve Provost is going to have a book signing. I won't have the Enchanted Realm of Dragons done by then, but we're going to show some of the illustration work and stuff. And
1: I think
2: that's at Bud's.
0: Oh, yeah, Bud's Bookstore.
2: I think
0: great.
2: It's at Bud's.
0: Yep.
2: I believe it is. So
0: yeah. We've got their calendar here at the studio of all the stuff coming up at Bud's, but it's only through September, so I'll have to look for that October calendar.
2: Yeah,
1: okay.
2: I'm not positive, but he mentioned Bud's, and he was doing a book signing, so... On Nevada Day.
0: Yeah.
2: So.
1: Cool.
0: No, that'll be exciting.
2: That could be the spot.
0: And that would be a great, because, you know, it's one block over from the parade. It's right there near McFadden Plaza. That's where all the action's going to be, I have a feeling. Yeah.
1: And I think Jump Around Carson's going to be available for folks to hop on the little bus to get around, which probably makes better sense than driving your car.
2: Yeah.
1: And having to find a place to park.
2: Yeah.
1: Yeah.
0: Yeah.
1: So what does a Grand Marshal do?
2: I wave.
1: You wave.
0: Have you been practicing a wave?
2: Stuff, so.
0: Like the Queen Elizabeth
2: the
0: wave?
2: The Princess wave.
0: The Princess wave.
2: I'm working on that one. So.
1: Or the Prince or the King.
0: Yeah.
2: Mainly you just riding the parade. I don't know if they have anything else planned in particular for me.
0: Oh, there might be. I don't know. That it seems.
1: So I've seen on Facebook some posts in our area, looking for vendors for the craft fairs that are coming up. And you know there's going to be a lot for Nevada Day celebration.
0: Mm-hmm.
1: And that's going to be interesting because I always love to see some of the vendors.
2: Yeah. Well, and then I do have my art show here at the station.
0: So. Oh, he does.
1: Yes.
0: We're very excited about that. And it really ties in because it's the Tall Tales of Nevada art show where a lot of the pieces, and I've only just come into the studio today to see them. They're celebrating kind of the Western spirit that you mentioned. Also a little bit of the music scene. You know, I saw Lacey J. Dalton in one of the paintings. And just a great deal of fun. And there's that one where, like, it's a group of people. It's an interior one, and it seems like it's an event that happened, and it's lots of fun.
2: That's not the country and western.
0: No, not the country and western one.
2: It's Nine Cheers for Nevada.
0: That's
2: it. That was the set of painting I did for the Comstock Foundation.
0: Oh, fun.
2: And that was to honor the 150th anniversary of Nevada's statehood.
0: Okay.
1: Wow.
2: So it's got Governor Sandoval in it and a host of other well-known dignitaries from Nevada.
0: Yeah. Wow. That's most of the fun I've already had is like looking at these very intricately done, beautifully detailed paintings and trying to say, okay, who's that?
1: Who's that? Exactly. Yeah. Because I missed one. Yeah. Governor Sandoval. That's the one that I missed.
0: Yeah.
1: It's like, oh my gosh.
2: Yeah. You know. And they pose one at a time.
0: Mm.
2: You know, so mm-hmm. I go mm-hmm. around here and there and get them to pose and take a lot of different pictures of them in different positions. And then I go through and pick out the ones that work for me.
1: Sure.
2: Give it to them, and then they can go through and I have them sign on the back of the ones they approve of. Because the last thing you want to do is paint them, and it's something they don't like. So yeah.
1: Sure.
2: That's a good thing to make sure that they like the image.
0: Oh, and
2: And a painting like that takes about a year and a half or so to do.
0: Oh, wow.
2: So.
0: Yeah. Well, that's because, and I love that description, you do the watercolor and then you put something on top of it.
2: It's a workable spray. Excuse me. It's a workable spray varnish.
0: Okay.
2: Yeah. Wow. Krylon makes it.
0: So everything's got to dry before you move on to the next step.
2: Right.
0: Right.
2: Yeah.
0: Yeah.
1: Wow. Yeah, I love this time of the year where the leaves are orange and yellow.
0: Yeah.
1: It's so nice.
2: Yeah, thank you.
1: it's kind of fun. Yeah. So for the parade, do you know what time you need to be there yet to be your grand marshal?
2: No.
0: I have seen people setting up those chairs the night. Oh, what time you need to be there.
1: That's it.
2: I'm waiting to find out what time I'm supposed to show up and where.
1: Yep.
0: Yeah. Yeah.
1: So, you know, it's kind of like the beginning of the things that you need to do. And, you know, we're all excited and we start getting ramped up for the parade and stuff. And that's one of the reasons why I wanted you to come and chat with folks, because you are a noted artist and illustrator. And
0: historian, too.
1: And a historian. Yeah, exactly.
0: Yeah.
1: So what brought you to Nevada?
2: Oh, geez. My dad was a pilot in the Air Force.
1: Okay.
2: I was born in Munich, Germany. And then we came to the States when I was three. Mm-hmm. And he was stationed at Stead Air Force Base.
1: Okay.
2: So we lived in Reno.
1: Yep.
2: And for 4 years. We left in 57 and went to San Antonio. And then we got transferred immediately to the territory of Alaska.
1: Oh, wow.
2: So we were there, and then in 62, he got sent to Washington, D.C., to the Little Pentagon, but we lived in Gettysburg, so I went to high school in Gettysburg.
1: Oh, wow.
2: And then I went to Kent State University and got my BFA and MA, and then I had a job opportunity in Reno to work for an ad agency, May Advertising, so I came back to Nevada. And I always liked Nevada, and fell into the art scene in Dayton and the Comstock back in the hippie days.
0: All right.
1: Hippie days. Yep.
2: And I moved into this old shack of a house, which we've totally remodeled. It's the oldest house in Nevada. It was built in 1854.
0: Oh, wow.
2: And we just totally redid it. We get repainted, got a new fence, and it got upgraded. So, but I always loved Nevada. So
0: yeah,
2: it was a perfect spot.
1: And of course, you have the Judy Project out there with those adorable little peacocks.
2: Yeah,
1: which is kind of cool.
0: Yeah,
1: they have a great place to roam.
2: Yeah, and we've been we've been fortunate. We've had a few people who have stepped up and donated some funds to the Judy Project so we can pay for the hay and the vet bills
0: and
2: that kind of stuff. Otherwise, it's all out of our pocket, which is fine. That's what my wife and I do. But we get some support.
0: But people want to help, too. That's really nice.
2: Yeah, they do.
0: Yeah.
1: Yeah.
0: So, I know we had a guest a couple of weeks ago was talking about the parrot sanctuary up in that part of the world. Yeah,
1: the Home at Last Parrot Sanctuary as well.
0: That's very nice. Yeah.
1: Lately we've been talking about shelters and rehoming and fostering and it's kind of like full circle.
0: Yeah.
1: We've brought as many people as we can to come and talk about the different needs that the nonprofits need for the animals.
0: Mm-hmm.
2: Yeah.
1: And I'm sure there's going to be more coming up after all these fires that we've had recently.
2: I'm sure there will be.
0: Very sad.
2: It's horrible, yeah.
0: The evacuation of the Animal Ark up in northern Reno. And they, I think, survived quite, you know, the people survived and many of the animals survived. But I do believe they're going to have to do some rebuilding there, which is very sad.
1: I can see that happening, too.
2: Yeah, it's going to have to be. I have an interesting trivia question. Do you know how many other states have a celebration of the day they became a state?
0: I'll bet not many.
1: Maybe three?
2: Try two.
0: Wow, that's close. Ooh, now we have
1: California
0: to kind of...
1: California would be one?
2: No.
0: Let's see.
2: Hawaii and West Virginia.
0: Hawaii and West Virginia. Okay, I can see. I mean, Hawaii, that would be a fun one to celebrate. West Virginia.
2: Yeah.
0: That's interesting.
2: Yeah, my wife just looked it up this morning to double check. And
0: What year did West Virginia become a state?
1: Oh, I don't know. We'll have to look that one up and get back to folks on that one.
0: Yeah. Okay. So, wow. I didn't mean to throw that one at you, but what year did Nevada become a state, everybody? Come on.
1: You're the Grand Marshal. 1860.
0: I'll tell you, it was to help a certain president get the electoral votes he needed to be reelected.
1: Was that Lincoln?
0: It was Lincoln. Yes. So what year is he running for reelection?
2: Oh. Anybody know?
1: No.
0: 1864.
2: Well, I was going to say 64.
0: Yes. So he was elected in 1860, and then so he's up for re-election in 1864. Didn't quite, some of the states were missing from the roster at that point, so Nevada got a chance to be a state.
1: And okay, so the trivia question
0: it
1: now.
0: It is a trivia, yes.
1: Yes, yeah. Remember that, that trivia question. 1864 is the answer.
0: Right, yeah. Okay. Right. And I've got this really cool ashtray from the Nugget from 1964, where they had, you know, ashtrays celebrating the 100 years of this. So that helps me remember. You know, just think of the 1964 minus 100 years.
2: There you go.
1: Wow. Hey, folks, if you're just coming onto the radio station, you're listening to 95.1 FM, KMVC.org, and we're doing our weekly segment of Carson Rural Communities Update. Yeah. And we have Mr. Stephen Saylor here. He's going to be the Grand Marshal for the Nevada Day Parade, which is actually going to happen on October 31st.
2: Yeah, exactly.
0: That's amazing.
1: Isn't that cool?
0: You can wear your Halloween costume on down to that parade.
1: Yes. Or you can wear your Western gear to
0: as your Halloween
1: Nevada
0: costume.
2: Yeah. I've got plenty of that.
1: Yeah, exactly. Yeah. And so the Grand Marshal has to get all dressed up and gussied up, right?
2: Exactly.
1: So you have, is it the top hat and like the jackets? What were the jackets, the coats called that a man would wear for that fashion for like 1864?
2: Oh, the long coats?
1: Yeah, the long coats.
0: Yep.
2: Oh, well... I'm not sure. The cowboys wore dusters. They were long.
1: Right, the dusters.
2: I have one of those.
1: Sure. Sure.
2: I've got a lot of Western period clothing. So
0: I would think that would be fine. I'd love to see that.
2: Yeah, I'll be dressed up for it, so in period clothes. So, we'll see.
0: Yeah.
1: So it's kind of like we're in the beginning stages. I know folks are planning a lot of fun stuff. For Nevada Day weekend, and so I just wanted to start out early.
0: Yeah, wanted to get in on that action. Yeah,
1: wanted to get in and have a blast. And
0: you want to make your plans, because you know you were saying what time do you need to be there. I thought you meant what time do you as a person wanting to watch the parade need to be there. And I know people are setting up their little chairs the night before.
1: The night before,
0: You know, and looking for that spare spot where they can maybe park their RV, and you know, it's a wild time. And then of course another beautiful thing about Nevada Day that they have shown on the poster here, even if you can't get down to the parade, get up early in the morning and look for the balloons.
1: Sure.
0: Because the balloons will
1: so
0: fill
1: much
0: the sky.
1: Going on during that weekend. There really is. And so one of the things I like to talk about is that, you know, when you come into Carson City for your Nevada Day Parade, you may not have parking. So you might want to consider doing the jump around Carson bus and get your bus tickets, because it's probably a lot easier than trying to find parking and walking to the car. And you know, there's so much going on at that time.
0: Yes.
1: So I don't know what roads would be cordoned off or like that.
0: Well, obviously, I think the whole of Carson Street through at least the Fairview the turnaround thing there, I think, pretty much kind of give that one up for the day.
2: Yeah.
0: And then, then the feeder streets tend to start a little bit north of the center of town, you know, the places where they're staging the floats and such.
2: Yeah.
0: So those will probably be impacted early in the morning. I don't know. I think it's kind of fun. I walk, so on Nevada Day, I just resign myself to saying, I'm just going to walk anywhere I want in downtown.
1: Good exercise.
0: Get over to the, you know, see the balloons on the one side of town, come on over to the other side. So, yeah.
1: That's going to be cool. Yeah. That really is. Well, Stephen, I wanted to say thank you so much for coming out and chatting with us. Was there anything you wanted to add to our conversation for today?
2: Well, I just thank you so much for having me, and I'm really looking forward to doing a proper job as the Grand Marshal for Nevada Day. It's quite the honor.
0: It is.
2: And
1: it's going to be fun.
2: Yeah, and looking forward to working with Stephen on his book for dragon illustrations.
1: Mm-hmm. Sure. Wow.
2: And recently had a contact from another author in the area who's looking for an illustrator. So if people are looking to have their cover done for their book or illustrations done for their book, we're doing more of that now. And it's quite fun.
1: Yeah, great.
2: It really is.
1: Great.
2: So,
1: well, thank you again for coming to visit us. And so,
2: thank you for having me.
0: Yeah, and we're going to have you back too, aren't we?
1: We're going to have you back on October 22nd.
0: Yes.
1: So that's a little over a week before all the festivities happen.
0: Yeah, so
1: and we'll have more of an update of all the things folks can look forward
0: to. Expect
1: to. Yep, and we'll have a list of things that are going on and have all that ready for folks. And so that should be fun.
2: Yeah, it should be.
1: So October 22nd.
2: Put it in my calendar.
1: Okay, cool. So Laura, there was something that I wanted to chat about. You know, with all the fires and the horrible weather that we had about a week and a half or so ago, NV Energy pulled the electrical plug for many people in the Silver Springs and Stagecoach area. And I know that one of our friends is on oxygen, and that was not a pretty picture.
0: No, I think about the, anything like that, where you're relying on a power source.
1: Yes, and it was done more than once. It wasn't planned or anything like that for anyone to be able to prepare for such a situation. And so I brought some stuff for you to talk about real quick.
0: So I think what this is.

0: account number, because I think that's important to say, I am a customer. You give them some details, and then we have a good opening paragraph. I'm writing to formally complain about NV Energy's failure to provide reasonable advance notice of a planned power outage that affected my service at the address listed above. And then what I think you're going to do is you're going to post this template to the Carson Rural Communities Facebook group.
1: Yep.
0: Which is a great group to follow. Yep. It's got lots of all of the information we cover on the show, plus more. And that if somebody does want to make that complaint, you're going to give them everything they need, the full toolkit.
1: It will be on the Carson Rural Communities Facebook group page, and it should be there later this afternoon if you wanted to follow through with that. And with that being said, isn't there an advisory board meeting coming up sometime soon? I think it might be this page.
0: Oh, that page right there. I see it. Stagecoach Citizens Advisory Board Meeting, Wednesday, September 2nd at 7 p.m. It is going to be at the Stagecoach Community Center. Agenda items include community reports, public participation, future agenda items, information on how to apply for the board, and uses for upcoming donations to the Stagecoach community. Stagecoach did receive a donation for improvements. Bring your ideas and how to spend it in our community. Funds will be needed to spend at community areas including parks, the community center, the World War II Memorial, or an event. So that's good.
1: And it's the perfect time for you to voice your concerns about NV Energy.
0: Yeah.
1: And maybe give them some ideas about how to do whatever improvements they can.
0: Yeah.
1: Yeah.
0: Yeah.
1: All right. What else do we have, Barry?
0: We got a lot coming up. In the next half hour, we've got our show, Mental Health Connections. She's going to bring back her guest, Carson City Deputy Israel Loyola. He will be talking about first responder stress, which I think is on the top of everybody's minds right now.
1: Yes.
0: We've got our first responders responding to the fourth fire in as many weeks.
1: Almost like a burnout.
0: Yeah. It's so his program is very, I caught it when he was on 2 weeks ago. He's going to continue to talk about that. That'll be following our show. Then, of course, Friday, we have the Carson High Senators playing the Diamante Ranch. I hope I bring Diamante Ranch Mustangs at home this Friday. Now, if you can't make that to the game and cheer the home team on, tune in to our Friday Night Lights broadcast on right here on 95.1 KNVC. 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Then Saturday, this is the weekend, my friends. 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
1: Oh, yay.
0: Davis, California favorite and a favorite here. 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
1: Yep.
0: Also, Saturday is the annual Latino Fest in Fuji Park. 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But lastly, more KNVC news, a bit of a sad note. A KNVC tradition will be coming to an end this Sunday. It's going to be the very last broadcast of our long-running Pop Culture Kaboom radio show. But they're going to go out on top, my friends. That's going to start at Sunday evening at 6 p.m. They're your not-so-humble host Jimmy Jones and co-host Blake Hire. We're going to sign the show off, but they're going to have studio guests. They're going to have surprises. It's going to be a party, I have a feeling. So you know what you need to do. 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
1: Sure.
0: So we got a couple more seconds. I'm going to just kind of mention, the Kiwanis Dayton Township Dayton Valley Days. See, it's all coming together in September, my friends. This is September 19th through the 20th, 7 to 10 a.m. in front of the community center. That's going to be scrambled eggs, sausage, all-you-can-eat pancakes, orange juice, and coffee. So you want to get your tickets online for that at the Dayton Kiwanis store on tinyurl.com, Dayton Kiwanis store. So that should be fun. Well, my goodness, we thought classic car days ended, but they are still going strong because the Stagecoach Classic car show is going to be Saturday, September 20th.

0: 6.
1: Yay.
0: Cool. 11 to 2. And that is also going to be in Stagecoach. I bet you'll be able to find that pretty easily. Food, music, grand prize. They got a raffle that they're doing. And lots of fun to be had there. Best, you. I don't want to miss that one. And we've been talking about this. I got 45 seconds to go.
1: All right. So next week's guest is... Yeah. B-City USA.
0: The B-City USA folks. Yes, they're going to talk about their wildflower planting party that they are also planning for September 26th.
1: Yes. And so if we run out of time today, which we're probably going to do that,
0: yeah,
1: we will add all these fun events at the back end of our video. So
0: right.
1: Stephen, go ahead and tell everyone hi.
2: Hey, thank you, everybody. Thank you for having me on the show.
1: Alrighty, thank you for coming.
0: And thank you, and okay. Over and out, and see you next week.
1: Bye-bye.
2: Bye.
1: Bye-bye.

0: 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I'm Tamara Nance, and I'm a therapist in Carson City. This show is about a variety of subjects with a focus on mental health topics. We seek to provide information about local organizations who promote improved mental health, subjects of common concern, and various diagnoses and treatments. We are not offering advice, counsel, or therapy of any kind, but hope to inform and educate. Our guest today is Israel Loyola from the Story County Sheriff's Office, and we're talking about first responder stress and the value of getting assistance for anyone needing support. So welcome, Israel.
1: Thank you. Thank you for having me here.
0: Thank you for coming again. Yeah, you were here a few weeks ago, and we had a great talk. So why would you encourage anybody to seek help?
1: I would encourage it because I've lived a way where I was very self-destructive in the sense that I was looking for the easy way out, being comfortable, not pushing myself, you know, to be uncomfortable, to grow. I wanted more. I wanted to be a better man, but I didn't have a clarity as to what that was. So I had bad habits, you know, bad ways to cope with stress, you know, life problems, you know, just drinking on the weekends and just overall bad habits. You're not taking care of my physical health, not eating right, you know, because even like overeating can be because of stress or just things going on internally. And the importance of just taking care of yourself, you just show up so much better. You show up better for your family. You show up better at your career. You have clarity. You have patience. You have the energy to be with your kids. You're not always tired. You're not always exhausted. You're making decisions from a place of what's right versus what is it that I feel like doing, you know, because the body doesn't know what's right. It just knows to seek what feels good, whether that be drinking, drugs, whatever that might be. But when you take care of yourself, you just have that clarity and you can just show up so much better to your family, to your loved ones, and to your career. Just overall, you show up just as a better human being.
0: And when we talk about first responder stress, the more stressful a person's life is, their job is, their career is, the more they need to take care of themselves. It sometimes seems selfish or it seems weak to seek assistance, to take better care of yourself.
1: Correct, yeah. So, you know, really taking care of yourself and actually healing, it requires a level of work that nobody really tells us what that looks like, you know? And like I said, you know, one of the things that I always think it's that I found funny, like, you know, we see a movie, you know, like a motivational movie, and you see maybe it'd be a movie about sports or boxing, and man, that just looks great. I want to go do that. And you get excited, you get pumped, you get that motivation going, right? But the minute you try to implement it, you know, then you see the reality of it. Wait a minute, I got to wake up early. Wait a minute, I got to go outside and it's cold. You know, so all those little things slowly start, like that motivation starts dying because of the effort that it requires. It requires a lot of work. In society, we've been so conditioned to seek what's easy, to seek what's comfortable. From my personal experience, nothing grows in comfort. Nothing grows in taking the easy way out. If anything, it's the path to self-destruction. And that is the thing that is very, very deceiving. Because in the moment, it feels like the right thing, right? You're comfortable, you're resting, you know, but in the long run, there's a consequence to it. I just got done with my physical yesterday and my physical exam that's required at work, and everything came back excellent. But why? Because I've been taking care of myself. It hasn't been an easy path. It's required a lot of work. It's required for me to get out of being comfortable and making a decision, even on the days that I just don't feel like it, is choosing between what's right and what my body wants to go do, what my mind wants to go do, which is an easy way out. And it's choosing myself every single day. And there's days that I have doubt. There's days that I have the negative thoughts, you know, but it's in those moments that you got to push yourself even harder to go out there and do what is the right thing.
0: So it's not weakness. It actually takes a great deal of strength to ask for help, make changes, get some guidance, and then do the work. Do the work for the physical health, for the mental health.
1: Absolutely. One of the things that I found interesting after I went through my own journey, my own season of actually doing the work, and that was a promise that I made to myself. Actually, it was a commitment that I made to myself that I was going to make something good out of this self-destruction that I created, out of this living hell. I don't want my pain and suffering to go in vain. And I made a promise that I was going to do the right thing. It was, I don't know why they call it healing, you know, because until you do the actual work, it is brutally painful. Part of you identity that's helped you survive, because I can tell you right now, looking back on my life and most people that I talk to, most people that I deal with, they're on survival mode. They have created an identity to survive. And when they find out that that identity is actually done completely the opposite and brought self-destruction out to them, and they have to let go of that, it is very, very, very, it is by far probably one of the most difficult things you will face. You know, when they say like your worst enemy is yourself, that is very, very true. You know, and unfortunately, I've seen it. I do coaching on the side and I help people out. And one of the things that I've seen is when they start feeling that pressure, people fall under that pressure because it is brutally painful. So I don't know why they call it healing. I wish they would change it to something else. I do believe healing comes after the fact. Once you learn your new habits, ways how to cope with things, then the healing part comes in. But initially, it is very brutally painful and people fall under that pressure, sadly.
0: And one of the changes also is sometimes you have to give up relationships. You have to give up friends. You have to give up activities that maybe you're used to doing, right? But they're not healthy. They're not helping you. So that's difficult too.
1: Mm-hmm. That's interesting you say that, because yes, you're absolutely right. What I have found, whether it be in the first responder world or just in the civilian world, at the end of the day, you know, we're all humans, right? Whether we have a badge or not. So we all suffer from the same exact things. You know, one of the things that I find interesting in law enforcement that you'll see in the police cars, in the license plates, exempt, right? And the law actually tells us that we're exempt from a lot of things, right? Life does not care. Life will come at first responder no different than anybody else. Doesn't care if you're the sheriff, the chief, you know, it does not care. So one of the things that I've realized, people have, as we're going through life, we select certain relationships, friendships, careers based on that identity that have we created to survive in order to fit, you know, because we don't even know what are most people. I will ask them what are their values, their beliefs, and they don't have one. So how can you even develop your own identity when you don't even know what your values or beliefs are? So we build these relationships, friendships, jobs based on that survival identity that we have created. And when you hit a place where like, wait a minute, this identity has not helped me, and there is things you have to let go, it is very painful, whether it be friendships, relationships, you know, sometimes careers, you know, and it's very, very difficult because that's all they known for whatever, you know, months, years, that's all they known. And to have let go of something, it's almost like a child, you know, when they have this toy, you know, and they stop playing with it, and then they see another kid grab it, and they want it, right? Because it's even though they don't want it, they haven't wanted it, and now somebody else grabbed it, it's like part of their identity, you know, so they fight for that toy. And as we as adults, we're the same way, where it's very hard for us to let go of things. And there's things that we got to take inventory. Does this serve me any purpose where I'm going? But again, you got to take inventory and clarity. What is it that you want to build? What kind of life do you want? Many people I ask, what kind of life do you want? And they don't even really know. They always give me some kind of basic generic answer. Oh, I just want a family. I just want this. Very, very basic. And I've asked that question to so many people, and everybody comes back with the same generic answer. And it's like, you can't get to where you want to go unless you have clarity. You need clarity as to where you want to go and what kind of life do you want in order to be able to leave what no longer serves as purpose.
0: 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This is Mental Health Connections on KNVC. I'm Tamara Nance, and our guest today is Israel Loyola from the Story County Sheriff's Office. We're talking about first responder stress and the value of getting assistance for anyone needing support. So you were just talking about identity, and often people choose careers based on the identity that they think they want to create, whether it's law enforcement, healthcare, teaching. Sometimes that has a lot to do with why they choose the careers, and then they get into it and they realize this is a lot of looking after other people. It can be very draining. It can be very trying for family members to continue to support the person in the career. And then mental health starts to suffer, physical health starts to suffer. How do you encourage people to take care of themselves, to find clarity?
1: One of the things like that I like to tell people is to start like, what things do they value in life? What's meaningful to them? You know, like for me, in order to find that out is like, you got to connect to a level of spirituality. For me is God. For people can be the universe. You know, at the end of the whole thing, the spiritual aspect of it, it wants nothing but the best for you, no matter what that might be for you. You know, but you need to have some kind of connection with a spirituality in order to be able to develop your values, your beliefs, you know, and also take an inventory of that every single day. Are you making decisions from an emotional place, or are these things, those choices that you're making, do they align with your values and your beliefs and the person that you want to be or that you're creating?
0: I often tell people, you know, our bodies want to be healthy. Our minds want to be healthy. If we can give it the environment, if we can give ourselves the support we need, which sometimes comes from other people, sometimes it means getting a diagnosis. Sometimes it's, you know, finding out you have diabetes or something. But once you give your body what it needs, we want to heal. We want to be healthy. And that spiritual element that you're talking about is part of the support, the major support from your standpoint.
1: Absolutely. For me, like what I found that, at least for me, even going through my journey, you know, because like we were talking about earlier, that it is very, very painful, because part of you, like that old identity, you know, it has to essentially die. You know, at the same time, it's fighting you to continue to live. Why? Because that's all you've known to survive, right? And the spirituality aspect is so important to me because it gives you that path of where to go. You know, when there's those moments that you don't want to give up, that's when you connect to the spirituality aspect of it and get clarity. It's like, no, this is where I'm going. These are my values. These are my beliefs. I need to continue to move this direction, even though my mind and body wants to pull the other way. What you're going through is very, very difficult. Very difficult. And like I said, people fold under the pressure because it's hard. And like what helped me out is having that spirituality connection. I've talked to many people that have drug addiction, alcohol addiction, that have shared the same thing, that the only way they were able to get out of it, because on their own will, they couldn't do it. They had to have a connection to some sort of spirituality to be able to get out of the situation that we're in.
0: It also can help people feel a sense of worth, a sense of value, when very often life does not often encourage health. Life does not often encourage people to feel any kind of sense of worth, that they themselves are worth something. It's not what they're doing, the money they have to spend on people, or anything external. And so sometimes that spiritual element and focus can give somebody that foundation of self-worth to even seek the values and seek the goals.
1: Yes, I love that you say foundation, because that's huge. It kind of it goes back to your values and beliefs, right? You have to have that foundation, because if you don't, no matter how good your life may look from the outside, what's going on internally eventually is going to surface to light. And as you see the self-destruction, you know, I cannot tell you how many people's like, when they find out something horrible, when in their marriage, finances, whatever it might be, people will always say, man, they look so perfect. Everything looks so wonderful. Yes, from the outside, it does. It always looks good from the outside. But it's the foundation and the values and the beliefs that you have built internally that eventually will dictate the path where you and your family go.
0: And that applies to everybody. So even if somebody's in a career where it seems like they are the strongest in the community. They're the protectors in the community, right? It still applies to everybody, no matter what our roles are. And sometimes it's the strongest people who are suffering the most because they are sharing the least of what they're going through.
1: Correct, yes. In my profession, you know, being a police officer, we get exposed to basically all the problems that people are having, right? And I've seen people from very low income to very high income, you know, that you would think, man, they have things well figured out. Like I said earlier, life does not care your level of who you are, your financial, it does not care. It will come at everybody the same exact way. And it's sad because you're absolutely right. I think sometimes the higher you climb up that ladder, the more difficult it is to ask for help because now people have created an image about you. Not only the people have, but you have also created that own image of yourself that you want to uphold, right? So therefore, it's very hard for you to ask for help because like, I have this image, which in reality, if you think about it, if you're this high up and you're the one asking for help, you might be the key to be able to help so many other people because people are looking up to you. And if they're seeing that you're seeking help and wanting better, they're going to be like, wait a minute. If he's seeking help, I want to do it too.
0: And that has become a big focus in your life is helping other first responders so that they can improve their health as you have, improve your mental health, your physical health, feel better, get through the work to you so you can get to the healing part of it. We were talking earlier, it's not comfortable. It's not. There's nothing comfortable or comforting about it except knowing that it's so much better on the other side. And going back, you can go back, but hopefully it's not really an option because it's not a good place.
1: No, you're absolutely right. And you know what? Since you mentioned that, one of the things that I discovered in life is we're always seeking for the easy way out. But one of the things that this is where my spirituality helped me out is that we're going to suffer here in life. We're going to suffer. There's no way around it. Life is going to happen to every single one of us. There's no way out of it. You can't buy it. You know, we're going to face adversity. We're going to face pressure. There's going to be days that are just horrible. But as long as you're able to build habits and coping skills to help you deal with that pressure, it just makes life a lot easier. So much easier. So one of the things that I've decided to create in my life, I like to be uncomfortable. I like to create pressure. I like to go to the gym. Why? Because when life happens, it doesn't hit me as hard because I've been doing all this, being uncomfortable, creating that pressure on my own.
0: And did you learn this all on your own or did somebody help you?
1: I learned that part of it was through myself, you know, just studying, reading. Again, going to like Bible study groups, learning more about educating myself through coaching, you know, having a coach and also therapy. So that's the other thing. You can't do it on your own. On my way here, I was just talking to someone that he's actually he's on my caseloads for pretrial services that he's been arrested. And he was just telling me that he's on his second day of not doing methamphetamine. And I was like, that's good, but I just want you to understand you can't do this on your own. Whether it be therapy, whether it be spiritually, you got to get some kind of help because on your own, trust me, when that pressure gets heavy enough, I promise you, you will break. You will break. A lot of people think that they can do it on their own. I wasn't able to do that on my own. I wasn't. You know, and sometimes even with that help, you will trip and fall multiple times. You know, but it's part of the process.
0: Right.
1: People want to quit the first time they trip and fall. It's like, no, it's like when you were a little kid, you're learning to walk, you trip and fall. What do? It hurt, right? But what do? You get back up again and you try again, eventually till you learn how to walk. And eventually run. And it's the same concept. Mm-hmm. You can't do it on your own. And you will trip and fall. We get back on our feet and keep moving.
0: 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This is Mental Health Connections on KNVC. I'm Tamara Nance, and our guest today is Israel Loyola from the Story County Sheriff's Office. We're talking about first responder stress and the value of getting assistance for anyone needing support. So you were just talking about getting help, people needing help. Probably that first phone call is the most difficult for people, mm-hmm. whether they're calling a therapist, their doctor, a coach like you, going to your Code 3 group, which I'd really like you to talk about, mm-hmm. is the Code 3 group that you have. It's that first phone call, because that's really the time when you're realizing, I do need help. Mm-hmm. I can't do this on my own. And it's going to be a lot of effort.
1: Yes, absolutely. For me, yes, you're 100% right. The first time that I made that phone call, it was by far the heaviest that phone ever felt, you know, and it was the hardest call. And I don't know if I mentioned it last time, but it's just, you know, as a father, as a cop, and as a man, it's a very, very, very difficult thing to do. But as once you get past it, like I said, the doubt will be there, right? But that's where, those are the thoughts, those are the things that we got to fight through. You know, and again, that's where the spirituality comes in. Because yes, the negative thoughts are going to come in, right? But that's where when you reach your spirituality to get clarity and understand that, yes, you know, while you're going through this, the doubt, the fear that you're not good enough, you know, that you don't have self-worth, you know, because then if we believe all those thoughts, then we fall back to the bad habits, that identity that's built on survival. You know, but when you have, again, that spirituality aspect of it, it tells you that none of that is true. All of those things are lies. So, yeah, that's how your spirituality part of it. It's very important. And going to the Code 3 group, yeah, it is based on God, on the Bible. And that's what we break it down every Monday. People come and share what kind of happened throughout their week, you know, and it's just so interesting. It's a group. Our first responders, like I said, that have decided to be vulnerable, have decided that not only do I want help, but I also want to be able to help others through my story. Because like I said earlier, life is going to happen to every single one of us. And here's the biggest lie that I've noticed with first responders. We, because of the profession, and again, it's not the profession is telling us this stuff, is that we have built this false identity to be able to survive, right? But we have this fault. This is the biggest lie that first responders believe. Everybody else has life figured out. So I'm not going to be vulnerable, because if I do, then I'm going to seem as the weak guy, as the bad person. He thinks that I have it figured out. I think, you know, that they have it figured out. But in reality, none of us do. So therefore, we all put our guard up and we let that false identity, you know, come up. Right. But in reality, every single one of us is hurting. Every single one of us is dealing with something.
0: That's such a human element, isn't it? Mm-hmm. That's such a part of being a human being. Mm-hmm. And the career that you're in, the pressure and the exposure to some of the things that you see that the rest of us will never see is going to intensify that sense of...
1: Yes. You know, and it's, you know, like... I used to be a field training officer that I would train the new deputies. And it's so, and I was just thinking about that this morning. It's so how we are as humans. Because I see when deputies are brand new to the profession, they're so innocent, very, I guess you can say very human. And over their career, they start building this identity, you know, of just this ego and, you know, I'm just going to be this very big, tough person. And looking back at thinking about some of my trainees that I had, how they used to talk versus 2-3 years into the career, how they talk now, their tone of voice, even how they perceive the world now, how they see everything as bad. You know, they become very distrustful. You know, I mean, I don't blame them, you know, because of the things that we deal with. But all those things are not helping you. And all those things, you will take them home. And the people that will pay the consequences because you're not taking care of yourself, it's going to be your kids. It's going to be your wife. And you won't see it. As a matter of fact, people will tell you you've changed. Your friends, everybody will see it. The last person that will ever see it will be you. Because everything around you will start falling apart slowly by slowly. If you think about it, to most people that they tell you that they ended up in a very bad place, I never saw it coming. And it's not till they do the work that's like, oh my God, the signs were there all the time. You just could, you will be the last person to see it. I promise you that. Everybody else will see it before you do. And if you don't do anything about it, when people start mentioning it, your kids, your wife, it can be too late.
0: That's another very human thing, right? To think that we're the exception. Mm-hmm. We can do it. We'll figure it out. Like you say, the license plate already says exempt.
1: Mm-hmm. Mm-hmm.
0: So you've already been told, right?
1: Correct. Yeah.
0: So yeah, it's a very human thing. But then a career like that, the pressure, well, maybe. I mean, mm-hmm. not everybody. And the, all the more reason why they need someone like you, coach, peers, people to help them get through so that they don't have to have the major health issues. And do you think that you would have accepted help early on in your career?
1: Absolutely. Know what I know now? As a matter of fact, like one of the things that I was thinking the other day, I love spending time with myself because I like taking inventory of like, okay, you know, just finding things. I'm learning about things about myself all the time. All the time. And there's nothing more amazing than actually getting to know yourself, you know, at a deeper level. And I was just thinking the other day, man, what advice would I give to my younger self? And honestly, it would have been like, work on becoming. Work on becoming the man that God created you to be. You know, chase meaning and purpose. Don't chase the money. Don't chase the relationships. Don't even chase a career. Just focus on becoming the best man that you can be. Because I truly believe when you become the best version of yourself, everything else will fall right into place. The right relationship, the right career, you know, the money will just will also come with it. But a lot of times we focus on just chasing, and we do things out of a fear. If I don't take a chance here, I'm going to lose it, you know. But again, the spirituality says different.
0: Health leads to success in all areas in mm-hmm. of our lives. It's very important. Mm-hmm. And you're talking about a holistic mind, body, spirit.
1: Yes.
0: Yeah, you're talking holistically. So if somebody wanted to get in touch with you and talk to you about the first responder group, the Code 3 group.
1: Yes, the phone number, too, if they want to get a hold of me and get more information about it, it's 775-301-9758.
0: Well, thank you so much, Israel. Again, the time just flew by.
1: It does.
0: It does fly by. Thank you so much for the work that you're doing.
1: Absolutely.
0: 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We seek to provide information about local organizations who promote better mental health, subjects of common concern, and various diagnoses and treatments. We are not offering advice, counsel, or therapy of any kind. If you are experiencing a mental health emergency, please call 911. The Suicide and Crisis Lifeline can be reached at 988. If you have any questions for me, Tamara Nance, I can be reached at 415-302-0056. Thanks very much for joining us today.
2: 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Hey, it's Jamie from the Brewery Arts Center. 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Speaking of the X Hall, the current group show will be shifting soon as we rotate new artists into the spotlight in the next few weeks. 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Exciting news for Thursday's C5 screening of Superman. It's moving outside to the big screen next to the big stage. And they're opening it up to the community as a free outdoor movie night. Thursday, August 27th, Superman the Movie, the 1978 classic version with Christopher Reeves, begins at dusk. 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Oh, and capes highly encouraged. And we're heading into the last Saturday night concert, and it's bittersweet. They played the tiny stage 10 years ago, and now they're the closing night headliners. It's Mumbo Gumbo, a perfect way to celebrate the 10-year anniversary of the Levitt.
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I'm your host, Monica, and I'm coming to you live from Carson City, Nevada. Thanks so much for joining me today. I do appreciate it. Now, let's just take an hour, forget about the crazy world, and let's jump in to some awesome 80s music. So get off the couch or step away from your desk. It's time to step into the 80s.

Well, I hope you like that starting lineup, and hopefully it got you moving and getting some cardio in. And by now, I'm sure you all heard about the passing of Dolly Parton. And not only was she a fabulous country singer, but she had a foundation where she worked with literacy in the schools. It was called Imagination Library. And me, as a children's book author, I really appreciated the work she did. So this one's for you, Dolly. Rest in peace.

And that was a double dose of Styx. I hope you enjoyed that. You know, I love our listeners. Let me tell you why. We just had a listener stop in to bring us a box of chocolates. And they came from Moondance Chocolates, which was from the Brewery Arts Center. And they are not only delicious, they are a work of art. So thank you. And I believe your name was Cheryl. I forgot to write it down. Thank you so much for being super sweet and spreading some kindness in a world where we really need that. So we so appreciate it here. And please come back anytime. And you don't have to bring chocolates anytime, but we would love it, really. And if I got your name wrong, come back and tell me, and I will make it right. Thank you again. And we just want everybody to share the love.

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And that was Spandau Ballet with True. Can you believe this month I'm celebrating 4 years of bringing you this awesome 80s music? I want to thank all my loyal listeners. I do appreciate you. And remember, if you have a song you would like to request for a future show, just email me, monica@knvc.org. I would love to hear from you if you just want to say hi. Well, that is all for me today. Thanks so much for spending time. Have a wonderful Thursday and an awesome weekend ahead. Remember, be nice to others and to yourself. Let's end with a little Dolly and Kenny Rogers. Bye for now.

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5: 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Welcome back. I'm Molly Moser, your host. Let's get into some music. We're starting with a new submission from Alex Amesqua. And this one came to us through the KNVC general manager, Steve Funk. And he also played bass on the project and produced the CD for Alex. So here's Alex Amesqua with No Pudo Ser.

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They're a jam band from the Reno, Tahoe area, bringing that loose, live-minded style into their original music. Here's their song, Live Together.

We're bringing back a song from Reno singer-songwriter Casey Christensen. Casey wrote the song after taking her 1988 Volkswagen on a solo road trip to the California coast. Between owning a restaurant and raising a child, she realized she hadn't had much time that was actually hers. Casey is also working on her first full-length studio album, and she currently has a studio single and a live EP out. Here's her song, Get Found.

Next up, Jesse Easter. When he says his recordings are a solo project, he means it. He writes the songs, handles the vocals, the production, and plays the drums, guitars, bass, and keyboards himself, so multi-instrumentalist, right? You may also know him from Audio Box and Left of Center.

0: We're back at High Desert Music, broadcasting from the Brewery Arts Center. And every week on the other line, we have Elise Linder. She's the organizer of the amazing Reno Musicians Collective, and she's got the ins and outs of what's happening all around the area this week. What's up, Elise?
1: Oh, not much. I get to go on vacation this week. I'm so excited. I'm going to go up to Lake Tahoe. Well, I'm in a car camp for the first time, so it'll be an adventure.
0: What are you going to be doing when you're up there?
1: I got some open mics. I'm going to go to Steamers open mic. I'm going to go to Divided Sky open mic in Myers. It'll be fun. There's stuff all over the place there, especially in the summer, so it'll be easy to find.
0: You're going to have to report back to us when you come back.
1: I'll do a full report. Aye, aye, Captain. I have three Yar. Today. The first one is Wednesday, August 26th, Polecat Tavern. It's my event, covers only night from 6 to 8 p.m. And we usually have about 8 or 9 people playing that one. It was very fun. Next up is Saturday, August 29th. In Fernley, there's an open mic every fourth Saturday, I believe, hosted by Jimmy Olson. They're at the Fraternal Order of Eagles. He wanted me to list the address, which is 7977 Reno Highway. They go from 6 to about 11 p.m. They go pretty late. So I think they have a band play first, and then they open it up to anybody who wants to play. And then the third one is Tuesday, September 1st, Tahoe Tap House Open Jam. I just found out about this one recently. I have not been to this one yet, but somebody reported it on Facebook. And it's in Tahoe City. It starts at 7:30, and I don't really have much information about it, a.k.a. who hosts it and stuff like that. But I'd like to go check it out sometime.
0: And, you know, that's awesome you do the shout-out with Fallon on there. Jimmy, he's a great host, and I think that location is technically Fallon.
1: Is it Fallon?
0: That weird... Okay. Yeah, it's in that weird in-betweenness of Fernley, Hazen, and Fallon.
1: Yeah.
0: You
1: would know better than me.
0: You know... We all blend in.
1: Yes.
0: Every shade of beige.
1: Just look up that 7977 Reno Highway and ignore me.
0: Just put it on the maps.
1: Yes.
0: Well, you rock, Elise. Thank you for everything you do.
1: Thank you, Molly. Have a good one. We'll talk next week.
0: We're wrapping it up with a Canyon Club sample. You can watch.

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0: Winter's on its way. Thank you. Thank you. Thank you.
1: And that does it for this week's High Desert Music. Thanks for listening, and as always, for continuing to send us original music from around the Northern Nevada region. And we'll catch you next week.
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We here at the station share the world's grief and great loss as we mourn the passing of Dolly Parton. She was one of a kind and irreplaceable. She was gifted and generous, funny and fascinating, and we will never see another one like her. Her career was amazing, and her music will live on forever. Rest in peace, Dolly. Thank you.

Well, good afternoon, Carson City. That was I'm Every Woman. You know what time it is. It's time for Women in Music. That was Chaka Khan. I'm Patricia, and I am pleased to be with you for the next 90 minutes here at KNBC. We are all mourning the passing of the incomparable Miss Dolly Parton. Why don't we start our show off with that?

Today's show is going to feature songs in the vein of Dolly Parton. So they're going to be about family. They're going to be about country. They're going to be about her roots. I hope you enjoy it as much as I've enjoyed putting it together. Let's start with Emmy Lou Harris.

We started that set off with Dolly. No bigger tribute to her than songs by Loretta Lynn, Blue Kentucky Girl. Emmylou Harris did Boulder to Birmingham. Boulder to Birmingham was written about her mentor, Graham Parsons, who passed away. So that's a song that talks a bit about grief. Hopefully that will help you through this. I'd like to quickly acknowledge all of the volunteers from KNBC that came out and supported our booth, worked our booth, talked to the folks attending the Brewery Arts Center's Levitt Amphitheater concerts. I had a blast doing it. I met some new folks. I hope we gained some new listeners. This week is the last concert. Please come on out to the Brewery Arts Center and take advantage of what Carson City has to offer. Thank you.

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This is Patricia. We are doing a little bit of a tribute here to Ms. Dolly Parton. No better way to do it than the Judds, Rockin' with the Rhythm of the Rain. Linda Ronstadt, Long, Long Time. And Tammy Wynette, Stand By Your Man. We are broadcasting here from the bunker on the campus of the Brewery Arts Center. Appreciate your listening. If you'd like to come do a tour of the studio, visit, sit in during one of our DJ shows, come on down. Generally, someone is here from noon to four, Tuesdays through Thursdays. 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We'd be happy to set up a time that's convenient for you to come on by. And as we continue, this is Women in Music. I am Patricia. I appreciate you listening.

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1: 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We come together as a community to remember, reflect, and find hope through music. 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
3: Just because. Just because. Just because.

Mama's Gonna Stay by Hazel Dickens. Kat, and we started that out with Just Because I'm a Woman by Dolly Parton. I think that pretty much sums it up. What an incredible song, maybe not so well known as her others, but it's called Just Because I'm a Woman. This is Patricia. I am here for another hour. We are talking about women in music. Today, we are paying tribute to Dolly Parton with songs in her genre, songs similar to hers in her vein of country music style, all by women. Just again, this Saturday evening, the last performance of the 2026 Brewery Arts Center Levitt Amphitheater free concert. We are featuring Mumbo Gumbo tonight, or that night. If you haven't heard them, on Saturday, you want to be here at 7 o'clock. They are a crowd favorite. They bring the Gulf Coast-infused Americana, and they are just a joy to behold. I hope you'll join us on Saturday at 7 p.m., Levitt Amphitheater concert at the Brewery Arts Center.

Faith Hill paying tribute to Dolly. Before that, the Carter Family, Keep on the Sunny Side. We're going to continue our feature of country songs in the vein of Dolly Parton, but let's pick up the pace just a bit.

One of the fun parts of doing this radio show, Women in Music, is getting to research some of the songs. Iris Dement did Our Town in that last set. Previous to that, Nancy Griffith, From a Distance, and an old favorite of mine by Crystal Gayle, Don't It Make My Brown Eyes Blue. And I enjoyed finding those songs for you. On a sad note, a KNBC tradition is coming to an end. The last broadcast of our long-running Pop Culture Kaboom radio show will air this Sunday evening at 6 p.m. Your not-so-humble host, the rakishly handsome Jimmy Jones, and his co-host Blake will sign the show off, ending its 8-year run. I know you want to be there. It was an incredible show. Jimmy's an incredible guy. He'll be the first to tell you that. We've really enjoyed his participation and support here at the station. 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I'm Patricia, and this is Women in Music.

Merry-Go-Round by Kacey Musgraves, Independence Day Martina McBride, and Orphan Girl by Jillian Welsh. 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My name is Patricia. This is Women in Music.

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If you missed some of our show, you can always go to our archives and pick that up. 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Don't forget, please, Levitt Amphitheater, last concert this Saturday night, 7 o'clock. If for any reason you can't make it out, we are going to be broadcasting that live. Thank you for listening. My name is Patricia. It's almost the weekend. Make it a great one.

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2: Welcome, friends, to another edition of Economic Update, a weekly program devoted to the economic dimensions of our lives and those of our children. I'm your host, Richard Wolff. Today's program is devoted to socialism. Yes, I know, we are hearing more and more about socialism here in the United States. The recent elections added more socialists to the U.S. Congress, and there are more coming. And that has meant that people have kind of woken up, might even say they are woke in a certain way, to the return of socialism to the political conversations here in the United States. Clearly, I'm glad of it. I'm happy to see it. Why? Because for the last 75 years, there's been effectively a taboo, a ban. As bad as most religious institutions have ever banned the people they couldn't tolerate to listen to. It was called the Cold War, but it didn't stop very much, even though the Cold War ended with the implosion of the Soviet Union that happened now 35 years ago, and still we had it. And it meant something, this closing down the whole discussion of socialism. For most of the time, since 1945, anything having to do with the Soviet Union, our great enemy, we were told, which was Marxism, anarchism, socialism, communism, and you can fill in a few more, were all banned as equally terrible, awful, and evil. Well, socialism is an enormously important movement around the world. It didn't stop elsewhere the way it did here, almost nowhere the way it did here, which means while we think socialism is newly emergent, it isn't. It's just new here, and even here it wasn't before 1945 the way it did become afterwards. So I've got to talk about this, and part of my task has to be to kind of bring people up to date, if they haven't done it for themselves, about all the evolutions of understanding of socialism that kept growing and developing over the last 75 years, everywhere else, except in a United States that couldn't face that reality. Okay, so let's go. Socialism begins roughly two centuries ago, maybe a little bit more, but it isn't that old. It comes into being right together with modern capitalism, which is a relationship you should be clear about in your mind. Capitalism grew out of feudalism, a system before. That was when the economy was organized by lords and serfs. There was no market in labor power. Nobody went around selling their ability to work 5 days a week, and none of that. You were born in a certain area. If your parents were the serfs of a local lord, you, as the child, were likewise a serf of the local lord. You worked on the land the lord assigned to your family until you died. You didn't go around getting paid a wage by an employer. There were no such things. Radically different. Capitalism broke out of that system. It replaced the lord and serf organizing of the economy with the employer-employee. It freed, in quotation marks, the worker from being tied to the land and the lord into which he was born. It made the worker free, but then he had to go find someone to pay him. In the old feudal days, the lord took care of what was his property, a little bit like he took care of his horse. He took care of his peasants, his serfs. Under capitalism, no, you were free, but that freedom was a problem. Anyway, capitalism is what emerged out of the revolts of feudalism. By the way, those revolts were bloody and violent. The civil wars in Britain in the 17th century, the French and American revolutions in the 18th century. I could go on. But the feudals didn't give up without a fight, and the capitalists had to take the fight to them. And they did, in what were terrible revolutionary upheavals that changed the world. When the capitalists won in those revolutions, when they outlawed feudalism, they outlawed the lord-serf relationship. For those of you who don't know, there were ceremonies when the serfs were freed, were told, "You're now nobody's serf." Just as dramatic as Abraham Lincoln with the proclamation declaring that the slaves weren't slaves anymore, as of this hour, on this day, they were free people. The serfs were freed. Capitalism replaced feudalism. And it did it with a promise. Very, very important. It promised the mass of people, because, you know, the capitalists were, as they always are, a minority. The people who have money, the capitalists, who can invest it to make more money, that's always a small minority. And they knew if they were going to succeed in breaking out of feudalism, which they had to do because the feudal lords kept limiting them, attacking them, making it impossible for them to invest their money and grow their businesses. In order to defeat the feudals, they had to get the mass of the serfs on their side. The feudals tried to keep them there. So they broke away. And they promised things to the mass of people. What did they promise? Well, the French Revolution. They had those three slogan words that appeared everywhere. Liberty, equality, fraternity. You know who were deeply moved by those slogans? The first leaders of the United States. The Adams, Jefferson, all of them. They were caught up in these spectacular promises. We're going to bring a new world, a world of liberty, equality, and fraternity. And the American Revolution added democracy. Those were the four promises. We will all be equal. Thomas Jefferson's view for America was a nation of farmers and craftspeople, individuals. Not big manors run by feudal lords. No, no, no. Little businesses. He got the idea from a British revolutionary named John Locke, who said an economy should be organized so that each man, they only dealt in men, women were invisible, each man should have only as much wealth as he himself can work with. The farm should not be bigger than what the person on the farm could do. No employer with lots of employees, not the vision for America of Thomas Jefferson. Now, he lost out. And in that losing out, I have my message. Capitalism promised, but never could deliver, liberty, equality, fraternity, and democracy. Which meant that right from the beginning, right from capitalism emerges out of feudalism in Europe in the 18th century, in the United States in the 19th century. Right from the beginning, there were people who said, wait a minute, we're bringing in capitalism, but we're not bringing in liberty, equality, fraternity, and democracy. That became a struggle. That became a debate. Wait a minute, we're not doing it. We're allowing some people to have wealth that accumulates so that they can employ other people. That's not equality. And what people with money can do is not what people without money can do. It showed up in the American Constitution right at the beginning. Who's allowed to vote? Well, the decision made was to allow only a minority of Americans at that time fighting for the revolution, many of them dying in the revolution, could not vote. Voting was limited to white people, male persons, and owners of property. Those were a minority in our country at the time. And that right away signaled that the people who were interested in developing capitalism, the ability to make money by employing other people and plowing that money back in, all of that was not acceptable to many of the people who wanted the capitalist revolution because they thought it would bring liberty, equality, fraternity, and democracy. And those people who demanded that are the people whose thinking evolved into, early in the 19th century, a new movement that was not pro-feudal, didn't want to go back to feudalism, accepted capitalism, but wanted a better kind of new capitalist society. Those people later on evolved, it took some time, into a group of people who were critical of capitalism. Why? Because they figured out that the problem standing in the way of liberty, equality, fraternity, and democracy was capitalism itself. That the revolution that had brought capitalism out of feudalism hadn't gone far enough. It was the capitalists, the people who were rich and powerful because they had the money to be employers, who were holding back what was promised. That's when socialism began. It was the critique of capitalism made by the people who had fought for that capitalism, who had been part of the revolution out of feudalism, the heroes, in many cases, of that revolution, became the critics when that what they fought for didn't deliver what it had promised. Okay, we've come to the end of the first half of today's show. In our second half, which we'll go to in a moment, we're going to talk about how that movement of critique of capitalism, how and why it has evolved from that point 2 centuries ago to where we are now.

Welcome back, friends, to the second half of today's economic update. Devoting our entire program to the discussion of socialism, I want to pick up early in the 19th century, middle of the 19th century, as the socialist movement identifies itself, comes to use that word to define what? To define the people who are critical of capitalism, not in the interest of going back to feudalism or slavery or anything before. These are progressive people who want to move forward, but they want to deliver on capitalism's promise, the liberty, equality, fraternity, and democracy. And the problem they have is that capitalism not only doesn't deliver those things, but really delivers something very different, full of enormous problems, which I'm going to sketch now, because the problems that fueled the initial socialists of the early 19th century remain, basically, the problems that animate socialists today. Number one, capitalism has a tendency towards inequality. It makes some people rich and other people poor. Now, it used to be a difficult point for me to make to people because they like to believe, particularly here in America, that we're all in the big middle class. And you know, for a while in the 20th century, after World War II was over, you could kind of make that case because the American working class really did, for a short time, achieve remarkable high standards of living. But that's all gone. In this country, a few weeks ago, we celebrated, our media anyway, that one of us was going to become a trillionaire. You know, Elon Musk. Yeah, that's true. But at the same time, millions of Americans are living paycheck to paycheck. The problems of our economy are staggering. The loss of benefits from the government, the loss of security in your job, it's been pretty rough now for decades and no sign of it changing. In other words, the tendency to inequality, even though it's interrupted from time to time when people rise up like they did in the 1930s, nonetheless, pretty soon the tendency resumes. And with extreme wealth goes political corruption. No, I don't mean the kind where you bribe the fellow to do something. I mean the corruption that comes when political parties depend on donations from rich people to function. And by now, both our major parties do that, which allows the people with wealth to control the politics, which, of course, they want to do because that's how they protect their wealth. So the capitalism that makes some very wealthy then creates the corruption of the politics so the people who have votes can't do anything about the situation. Socialists focus on that. The second problem capitalism has and has never solved is what it calls the business cycle, the fluctuations, the upturns, the downturns, the recessions, the depressions, the inflations, the economy up, the economy down. That creates enormous insecurity for everybody who has a job. You can't know whether next year the business will or will not be in a crisis. The crises come on average every 4 to 7 years, so you're going to have many of them to get through in your lifetime. People are upset about that. They don't like that. They don't want that. And then there's a despoiling of our climate and our natural environment, which has become an important part of culture, particularly in the last 50 years. Well, that's enough. What I've just summarized blocks liberty, equality, fraternity, or democracy. We don't have a democracy because we don't allow really a one-person, one-vote participation. Musk has said he's going to give Mr. Trump and the Republicans $100 million. I can't do that. I don't have that. I can't influence anybody the way Mr. Musk can.
Where's the democracy? Where's the equality? And liberty? I'm not at liberty to participate in my government the way Mr. Musk is. The system didn't work. And the socialists are the movement that emerges that says that. And it really got going by the middle of the 19th century. It's about 150 years ago. It's not that long. One of the first things that socialists did is split over something. And that's very important because that continues to be an issue. The split happens in the 1860s, and it occurs between those that are socialists and want to change the economy in order to build a better society, to go beyond not just lord and serf, but beyond employer and employee to a new economic system that will build in the liberty, equality, fraternity that capitalism promised but never delivered. Then there were other socialists that said, no, the real obstacle to what we want isn't so much the economics, although we see your point there, they said. It's the government. It's the government that really holds us down. And we've got to smash that government, get rid of it. Those people were called anarchists, and they had developed movements together with the socialists, but there was this difference of opinion. Should you focus on the economic structure, or should you focus on battling the government? When Karl Marx emerges as the great thinker of socialism, he works together with the great thinker of anarchism at that time in the 19th century, a Russian named Bakunin. Marx was German. All across Europe, this issue was fought out. And ever since, anarchists and socialists have sometimes worked together, sometimes disagreed, and worked apart and been angry at each other. We want to focus on the government. We want to focus on organizing labor unions. It's a different mentality, a different focus. But I want you to be aware that it's by people who share the critique of capitalism, but who disagree on this issue of the state in particular. How important is it? How much of a focus of the socialist should be on criticizing and dismantling the state? Then a second split occurred at the end of the 19th century. Another split. This time it was between people who agreed that capitalism has to go, who agreed on the fundamentals of why capitalism isn't appropriate, but who had a strategic disagreement. One of them said the only way to get beyond this system is to make a revolution, to seize power by having enough of the people refuse to continue life as it normally is, and to demand a fundamental change. That is the way to go. They were inspired by what happened in Paris in 1871, when that's what the workers did. They rose up, took over the government, and ran that city, the capital of France, under the name the Paris Commune. But there were many other socialists who disagreed. The capitalists have an army. The capitalists control the cops. They will overwhelm us. We have to travel a different road. We have to organize political parties, win over voters, and get ourselves elected to the parliaments that capitalism had set up everywhere. Congress, we call it in our country, parliaments elsewhere. And they split. And in case you're interested, it was the Germany where they split. And that was because socialism was more developed in German-speaking Europe than in other parts by the end of the 19th century. So Edward Bernstein was the great proponent of organizing in political parties what's called evolutionary socialism. And on the other hand,
a Polish woman who became a German activist, Rosa Luxemburg, who was a proponent of revolutionary upheaval. And both of their writings are available in English, and you can acquaint yourself with them. They split, and the socialist movement split between those who advocated revolution and those who advocated party politics. And that has been a tension, and sometimes working together, sometimes separately, just like the anarchists and the socialists who had split earlier. It's an ongoing tension. That was shifted again in 1917 when the Russian socialists made a revolution. And they succeeded, to everyone's surprise, theirs included. So now that shifted things a little bit towards the revolution path because it worked, whereas the Socialist Party path hadn't worked anywhere. The Germans had gone the furthest with it. They were the number two party in their country, but they hadn't gotten power until after World War I. After World War I, socialist parties began to do very well. After World War II, they began to do even better. Many European countries, in case you don't know, have been governed by socialist political parties. Still, the debate goes on. Party revolution. In the largest country on earth at the time, China, it once again, the pendulum swung over to revolution. And what did all these socialists do? Well, in a sense, they all focused on the government.

0: institutionalizes liberty, equality, fraternity, and democracy. And in a way, the greatest achievement so far is the People's Republic of China, because they came up with a government that is coexisting with a private sector, so they have a little bit of both, and the Communist Party and the Socialists control how all this works, and they have gotten an economic growth that is the solution to the poverty of the world. But have they resolved the question of socialism? I don't think so. And here's the reason why. In all of these discussions, the idea was the government, seizing the government, is how we're going to get it done. And yet, in every case we have, after they've seized the government, that next step, using it to get beyond the employer-employee relationship, has not been accomplished. It's an open question whether the Chinese, who are in the best position to do this at this moment, will go in that direction, will transform their society so it isn't anymore employer-employee. Will they see the issue that way? Well, that's how socialism will develop, around the answer to that question, unless we're all surprised and it's answered somewhere else by something other than the folks in China. But that's where socialism is. And that, those are the issues that confront the DSA and everybody who's getting interested in socialism in the United States now. Thank you all for your attention. I hope this responds to what many of you have asked me to do. If not, let us know. And in any case, I look forward to speaking with you again next week.
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2: 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Coming up next, it's Science Unscripted, our science show from Deutsche Welle. Coming up at 5 o'clock, we've got Democracy Now! 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
5: And Gip.
4: We are going to start with one email here, and it's about something you talked about, Gabe, a couple weeks back. The email starts off, just listen to your report on finasteride. I'll leave it there.
5: That is the hair loss drug. And we were talking about it because a study came out about the effect that it can have on your psyche. Depression, anxiety, all the way to suicidal thoughts, and the extent to which you have those if you are taking that drug for hair loss compared to if you're taking it for a large enlarged prostate where those effects aren't there at all.
4: Right.
5: And that's kind of what this email was about here.
4: Right. On to some other science now, starting with something from the Max Planck Institute. For the study of crime, security, and law down in Freiburg, Germany. They took a look at youth crime, broadly defined.
5: What age here?
4: 24 and under, okay. Youth crime. And where we are now today in 2025, specifically when you compare it to all the way back to 1990.
5: Mm-hmm.
4: I don't know if you have a guess on this.
5: What part of the globe?
4: Globally.
5: Globally. I'm saying it's gone up 12%.
4: Wow, that's a really interesting guess. Down everywhere, just almost without exception. Obviously, it depends what kind of crimes you're looking at and which age groups.
5: Yeah.
4: Down significantly across the globe. Amongst the crimes, what is down significantly or the most significantly are property crimes.
5: Hmm.
4: So anything from something happening to your personal automobile, to your bicycle, to your home, those are way down. What is not way down or as far down

0: are violent crimes. Those are still there. Mm. Also, interestingly, there used to be a much larger difference between the number of those crimes committed by young men or boys versus girls. And the steepest drop has been among those young men and boys, meaning that that disparity or that gap is now closing.
1: That's good news.
0: It's great news. And what I find interesting about it is the question is why?
1: Yeah.
0: Why would that be happening? It's great. It's wonderful.
2: Was there a hypothesis offered there from
0: the
2: authors?
0: Couple of them. One, young people are drinking less alcohol than ever before.
1: Yeah.
0: This is, you hear people say this anecdotally. It's backed up by statistics around the world. I'm looking at Statista, a reputable data site. You can look at it yourself. It's called Gen Z, the more sober generation. And they looked at 10,000 U.S. residents between July 22 and June 2023. I'll just pass it over there, Gabe. Gen Z is compared here against millennials, Gen X, and baby boomers. And every kind of drink.
1: This is a bar graph here with four colors.
0: Yeah, every kind of drink. So you have wine, beer, spirits, and then I believe seltzers is on there. Only seltzers, only there do they drink almost as
1: even
0: much.
1: Close, yeah.
0: Are they even close? Everywhere else they're lower.
1: All the hard stuff, not even half.
0: Yeah, they're really not drinking nearly as much as the older generations, and hence a drop in crime among them. There's also less uncontrolled time with peers, and this is a combination of things. So phones, tablets, computer games, video game consoles, streaming services. There's just a lot more entertainment out there for yourself without your friends. Also spending more time at school and closer parental supervision. There are studies from all around the world. In this paper, they mention Iceland, New Zealand, Netherlands, Sweden, England, and Wales again, that closer parental supervision, sometimes called helicopter parenting, is leading to a further drop in crime. That's good news,
1: yeah.
0: I think there's a part of this study where they sort of get at the idea that there may be more loneliness as well, that there's a sort of increase in loneliness because you're not out there with your friends hanging out and
1: committing crimes.
0: And so you're lonely because you miss those crimes. that would be one negative result, but obviously a drop in crime is fantastic. That's good news.
1: Yes.
0: You can look up the paper, The International Youth Crime Drop, Evidence and Explanations in the journal Crime and Justice. But if you want to read it, it's not open access. I've said this on the show before. You just email the authors. If you're not going to use it for commercial purposes, they usually get back to you and give you the PDF. So that's Dietrich Oberwittler down in Freiburg and up in Malmö, Sweden. Robert Svensson.
1: Yeah. Sticking with young people here also in the States, this is a study done out of the University of Michigan. And I will say that we're going to be returning to this topic in much, much more depth at the end, in the second part of the show when we have our interview. It's about insomnia or trouble sleeping. And here, the rate at which young people are using alcohol and cannabis to fall asleep. Over 1 in 5, they do this Monitoring the Future study at the University of Michigan. Been doing it since 1975.
0: I was going to say, I've seen that the name
1: it's
0: of that study.
1: It's a huge longitudinal study. And for the first time ever, they've used all that data to look at whether young people are using, self-medicating, using cannabis and alcohol to fall asleep. And they are in a
0: big
1: way.
0: Is it an and or an or?
1: Let me get to that here. 18% of those asked said that they were using cannabis to fall asleep.
0: What?
1: And 7% said they were using alcohol to fall asleep, specifically to fall asleep.
0: Oh, I see.
1: Yeah? So well over 1 in 5 is using either or, and 18% using cannabis, 7% using alcohol to fall asleep.
0: So it's not when you say 18%, which is almost 20%, it's not the case that if you walk down the street, 1 out of 5 people is using it to fall asleep?
1: Yes. Between the ages of 19 and 30, 1 out of 5 of those people is using cannabis, 18%, so almost 1 in 5, is using cannabis to fall asleep, and 7%, just a little less than 1 in 10.
0: But then probably sometimes, right? So if this is, it depends on their criteria, but if the time scale is, within the last 3 months or 6 months or a year, have you, if you're stressed or worked up and can't fall asleep?
1: No, this is regularly.
0: Regularly?
1: Yes.
0: That's
1: why these numbers alarmed scientists at the University of Michigan, and it's just a fact. That's all this study is. But what I wanted to talk about here is something I learned at rehab, because I went there for alcohol abuse, but also I had trouble sleeping. And the thing that they wanted to make abundantly clear to me there, because there is a public misconception, even though these things can help you fall asleep, alcohol and cannabis, they hurt your sleep quality in the short term and absolutely in the long term. It's going to be much harder to fall asleep if you're using these things as a sleep aid. Because in the case of cannabis, the reason why it helps you fall asleep, it is a sedative. When you either smoke marijuana or take a gummy or however you inhale it or get it into your body, it increases the level of adenosine, which is a neurotransmitter that brings your alert system down. It makes you feel drowsy, puts you into sleep, but you get less REM sleep. You get a lot of the non-REM sleep. There are three stages of that.
0: Mm-hmm.
1: Less REM sleep, it messes with your dreams. Yeah, you're going to wake up more, even though initially in the first period of sleep, you're going to have deeper sleep, but then you're going to wake up more towards the end of the night and possibly feel less rested in the morning. In alcohol, it's the same thing, but even worse. There, the neurotransmitter is GABA, which is also linked to alcohol. That shuts your entire central nervous system down, especially at a higher concentration. And in both of these cases, like I said, the non-REM sleep is better at the start, but because as you metabolize the alcohol, your BAC goes down, your blood alcohol concentration goes down, and then your body switches back to the first stage of non-REM sleep. So you're getting up because of that. Your whole sleep architecture is the fancy word that scientists use. It gets all messed up because your body's like, I missed that first stage.
0: No,
1: I went right into the deep stage. I went way deep at the beginning because I'm so bombed, you know what I mean? So then you jump back to the initial stage. And in the process, wake up because of that and don't get the REM sleep. So your dreams, again, are all messed up. All your memory consolidation, all that the cognitive good stuff that you get from sleep is not there. And with alcohol in particular, you build a tolerance to it. You need more to get that GABA up there to knock you out. You're drinking way and way more and more and more and more and more. And what began as a sleep aid can easily sneak up and become a problem during the day.
0: No, yeah, for sure. I mean, that's the
1: sorry, that to go on a rant there.
0: No, you know some of this personally.
1: Yeah, from firsthand. Yeah.
0: the message for everyone, right? Or not for everyone, just kind of specifically for, what did you say, 18 to 34 year olds?
1: 19 to 30.
0: 19 to 30 year olds.
1: 19 to 30.
0: In the United States, here specifically, but if this is a trend there, it may be elsewhere. Yeah. Might be here in Germany as well, is to not do that. Right? And
1: Do not. I remember back in the day when I was speaking to my doctor, he said, do you use alcohol? And I laughed like, what do you mean do I use alcohol? Do not use it to fall asleep. even if you know that it has a soporific effect, enjoy that if you happen to use it, but do not take it in order to fall asleep because that road ends poorly.
0: Well,
1: Trust me.
0: Yeah. Well, and even if it's not extreme, it's poorly the next morning. I've been there. We've all been there.
1: Yeah.
0: I can't fall asleep and you just have an extra couple glasses of wine and that does the trick. And then you feel horrible all day the next day.
1: Because of the homeostatic recovery, which is what I talked about with those stages of sleep getting messed up. REM sleep is not there. Don't do it.
0: Mm-hmm. By the way, great use of the word soporific.
1: Oh,
0: I think that needs to be noted. Speaking of notes, community notes, and in this case, fact-checking social media posts. For those of you who spend as much time or waste as much time as I do, just cruising around the internet on your surfing the web.
1: I don't do that
0: until you end up in a swamp. There's a lot of misinformation, disinformation out there. There are posts that are either flagged as disinformation, as false, as misleading, or not. And this study here is specifically about the ones that are. What happens on a social media platform when they flag something? Hey, this has been debunked. Hey, this is false. There is an immediate drop, 46% fewer reposts, at least on the platform X, formerly known as Twitter.
1: Great.
0: Hey.
1: Okay, so I have a Facebook account. Is that what we're talking about here, Facebook?
0: We were talking about X, but yes.
1: X. If I post something on X and then it gets flagged, what happens then?
0: Then it's flagged. But what I'm talking about here is who's doing the flagging, because it's normal users.
1: Oh, got you.
0: Sort of, you can kind of think like a Wikipedia approach.
1: Mm-hmm.
0: These are normal users engaging with the content using a back-end tool. The concern is, what if you get everyone on that back-end tool who's politically one direction?
1: Yeah.
0: Left, right, up, down.
1: Let's go around and flag everything we don't like?
0: Yes, that's what I thought. How do you solve that problem, the majority rules, or the tyranny of the majority in this case? How do you solve that problem? And it's with something called bridging-based ranking behavior. I'd never come across that term before. What is bridging-based ranking behavior? It's when you say, okay, of the people who are now agreeing that this content may be false or misleading, how many different perspectives are represented? If Connor has tended to disagree with Gabe on most things, almost everything, mm-hmm. and yet on this issue, this correction of misinformation, he and Gabe are suddenly very much in agreement.
1: So then that would be a green light. Despite their differences in opinion.
0: Yes. And once it gets the number of bridges built between people like you and me in that scenario, then the note comes out. That is how that works on the back end. If you're interested in this kind of stuff, the paper is called Community Notes Reduce Engagement with and Diffusion of False Information Online in the journal PNAS.
1: I got one last thing before we go. It is for the multilinguists out there, at least bilinguists out there. This is a huge study done out of about a number of universities in South America, looking at 80,000 participants from 27 countries in Europe. If you know more than one language, what effect does that have on your biobehavioral age gap?
0: On my what?
1: So what that means is...
0: Oh, I think I know what it means now. But
1: your biological age compared to your chronological age, which means the actual number of years that you've lived on planet Earth... Your biological age measured using artificial intelligence, looking at all your health data, your cardio metabolic health markers. You can use that to get a sense of how old you are actually, and then compare that to how old you're, the number of years. Like
0: right,
1: I said.
0: Your age is technically you're 63 years old, but if we look at your biomarkers, you have the body and mind of a 55-year-old.
1: Right. If I only speak one language, my biobehavioral age gap is going to go way up. So it's going to be twice as likely that I'm going to age faster compared to the people who speak more than one language. And the more languages you speak, the higher that effect happens. So
0: you can up it with more and more languages.
1: Yes. The more languages you learn, the polyglots out there, the multilinguists out there.
0: I'm going to go for some of the easiest languages out there and just pile them on up.
1: Well, how many do you have right now? You got Spanish.
0: I speak three languages.
1: You could learn Dutch. You could learn Norwegian. Those are super easy. No articles.
0: Because they're so close to the German. I don't think you can game your biobehavioral gap in that way.
1: Well, the biobehavioral gap is strongly associated with cognitive decline, dementia, mortality. The higher it is, the more likely those bad things are as you age. So the takeaway here is if you don't know a second language, learn one. It's never too late. And if you know one, dust that baby off and use it.
0: Dust that baby off and use it.
1: Yeah.
0: That's great advice. I'm just going to speculate here on the back end of that. My suspicion is that one part of that may be let me just say it. A friend of mine, a guy that I play soccer with, he's on my team, and he was on the island of Rhodes in Greece and went to Turkey, took a ferry over to Turkey, and he was in awe that these people hawking all sorts of knockoff products, fake Ralph Lauren, fake Gucci, fake watches, that they spoke five languages fluently, not kind of, not just enough to sell you stuff, fluently. He speaks German, English, and Russian, and so he could hear that. Yeah. And it led me to think that if you can do that, you are very socially active daily.
1: Right, especially if you're using them a lot.
0: That's the only way to keep a language fresh, is to use it. So part of that may be that if you are really fluent in three languages, which I would say at this point I'm like 2.5 languages, then it's because you're socially engaging it big time as well. Maybe a part of it.
1: I mean, it's a huge study, 80,000 participants, but like you say, it is absolutely association here. So this is not causality, but it's definitely something to think about.
0: Yeah.
1: And as we go, before our second half segment, like I said, it's going to be about stress and sleep. We've got something for you. Deutsche Welle has a slowly read news segment.
0: No.
1: And normally we give you music in the middle here, but now... You're going to get the news.
0: Wait, real quick.
1: Because if you know a little bit of German, a little bit of German, maybe this will...
0: Can I just preface by saying I wish all of you the best? This is German news read very slowly, and it must be one of the hardest jobs to do to take a language and read it so slowly that beginners can understand. We wish you the best of luck.
1: Just let them enjoy it.
3: Dienstag. 21. Juli 2026, 9 Uhr in Deutschland. Vermittler wollen neue Waffenruhe im Iran-Krieg. Das US-Militär hat die 10. Nacht in Folge Ziele in Iran aus der Luft angegriffen. Die Islamische Republik attackierte nach eigenen Angaben im Gegenzug eine US-Basis in Kuwait. Parallel dazu.
0: So, this next one is for all of our worst sleepers out there, all of our insomniacs who are listening to these words right now, and also to the one who's sitting across the table from me right now.
1: No, I got into work yesterday and a dear colleague came up to me and said, Gabe, it looks like you haven't slept in 6 months.
0: You do kind of look like that.
1: Yeah, and I laughed it off.
0: Well, I tried to defend you. Yeah. I said that may be body shaming.
1: Yeah.
0: Which is the wrong, no.
1: Thank you for looking out. You're my brother's keeper, I guess.
0: Yeah, that was the wrong use of that word, but.
1: But seriously, this interview that's coming is about a huge factor or one huge difference when it comes to why people cannot fall asleep at night.
4: Science Unscripted.
5: Okay, thanks for having me. My name is Thein Masar. I'm a sleep researcher at the National University of Singapore. And I recently co-authored a paper on stress, sleep, and insomnia.
0: Stein, what would you say is the chief conclusion or finding in that new paper?
5: People respond differently to stress, and some people are more vulnerable to stress than others. And this shows in, or this can show in their sleep. They can show sleep disturbances, problems falling asleep, and what we were looking at is like what makes some of these people different than others.
0: Let's go ahead and get into your experiment because that's what I liked about your research. You had two groups of people responding different ways to stress.
5: Well, as you could imagine, like people respond differently to stress, and some people like they get like an upset stomach, or some people get like headaches or migraines, and some people have problems sleeping when they're stressed. And we were, as sleep researchers, we were particularly interested in this group. So we screened 300 people based on how strongly they experienced sleep disturbance when they were stressed. And we invited the 30 highest and the 30 lowest scores to follow them in their day-to-day lives.
0: Ah, okay. So you took the 30 people who had the worst reactions to stress and the 30 people who had the best reactions to stress and therefore had the better sleep or the worst sleep?
5: So what we did is we followed them for 2 weeks, and every day we asked them like how stressed they felt, and we also tracked their sleep using a sleep tracker, and we also asked them like how restless they felt like when they were in bed, like this is what we call pre-sleep arousal. This could be like cognitively, so like having racing thoughts or worrying over things, or this could be physically, like having elevated heart rate or sweating.
0: I'm just going to speculate here that if you've got the 30 most stress-resistant people and the 30 least stress-resistant people, that on a day-to-day basis, they're going to experience probably roughly, as a whole, the same amount of stress, right? And so why then, what, the people who can't deal with that, only they end up going home, hopping into bed, and then having elevated heart rates, racing thoughts. It's them. They just can't deal with that and therefore can't sleep.
5: So what we see is that like basically everyone shows like a bit of that, but like those people who are more vulnerable like show that to a much higher extent. And it's indeed the idea is that like what's like however we can control our thoughts like while we're trying to sleep, while we're in bed, that will actually help us to like eventually fall asleep and like sleep through the night.
1: What do we know about why some people have so much trouble with dealing with stress? Why do some people have their thoughts racing? Because I know that feeling very well, and I'm wondering, just from a personal perspective, why can some people do it well and some people can't?
5: It's a very good question, and like this is something that we haven't figured out fully. So we have looked at like several differences like between the two groups in terms of like their psychological makeup, and what we saw is that like those people who were more vulnerable were on the whole like more anxious and more stressed and tended to be like more depressed. What we also saw is that these people tended to have like what we call like a more emotion-focused coping style. So when they are dealing with stress, they focused more on how they felt and on the feelings that were associated with that stress, rather than focusing on working on solutions.
0: A lot of our listeners around the world are hearing your words right now in the middle of the night. This program is broadcast at all sorts of wacky hours between midnight and like 5 a.m., 6 a.m. And so I guess one question I have for you is distraction helpful for insomnia? If somebody is listening to us right now because they cannot sleep, is this helping them or harming them?
5: So first of all, I feel for them. I'm also one of them. If you seek distraction, so if you lie awake at night and you seek distraction, this can be helpful. But there are a couple of things to take note of. So when you seek distraction, like, don't do something that is like extremely arousing. So like that further like amps up your racing thoughts, or wakes you up very much.
1: And Stein, what do you do? What helps you the most when you're lying in bed and your thoughts are racing and you just can't fall asleep? What's your go-to?
5: I can give you the official answer, and I can give you like the real answer.
1: Don't even give me the official answer. Let's skip the official answer and go straight to the real one.
5: Yes. So I'm bad at following my own advice. So when it comes to lying awake at night, the main advice would be like don't go and check your clock. Don't go and check your phone. Don't go scroll your social media. And this is something that I often find myself doing. When I am a little bit better and I can I can find other things. Some things that I do like to do is like listen to a podcast or like journaling. Find like more calming things to do outside of bed, and find some ways to distract yourself without arousing yourself too much.
0: And for the people listening right now who are not good at dealing with stress, that's a lot of people out there, what can they do during the day so that before they even get under those bed covers, and I know that feeling where the bed covers are starting to get too hot and too warm and I'm too sweaty, my thoughts are racing, what can I do during the daytime to help prevent that?
5: During the day, like do what you can to tackle the problems that you're dealing with, and go to like in that way, like go to bed in a more satisfied manner, like knowing that you've done what you could. Of course, this is not always possible, and there are limits to what one can do, but being able to really work on solutions is something that's that can help people feel better about their stress.
0: And that was Stein Massar, a research assistant professor at the Center for Sleep and Cognition at the School of Medicine at the National University of Singapore.
1: I loved how honest he was, especially after the interview finished. I asked him if the bit about mindfulness, the advice he gave about developing that relationship with your worries, does that work? And he goes, no.
0: For him personally.
1: No, for him personally, no, it doesn't. And I think that itself is kind of a tip. If you're trying to fall asleep at night and your thoughts are racing and you feel like there's nothing you can do, don't try and worry too much about it, because that will lead to the next level of desperation where you think it's completely hopeless. It isn't in that moment.
0: You're a worse sleeper than I am, for sure.
1: Yeah.
0: I'm not very good. I have my own insomnia, but I'm better than 2 years ago. 2 years ago, it was out of control, racing thoughts going through the night, and it just kept going. Whereas now, again, I think every tip is personal at the end of the day, and that's why I asked him about distractions, because last night, it was 1 a.m, still couldn't fall asleep. We'd had a very stressful day at work, and it was connected to that. Could not sleep, and what worked for me personally was going to what did he call it? A non-arousing media source. I have mine. It's called Arte. It is a publicly financed German-French television video production thing.
1: You popped on some linear TV?
0: I used the app.
1: The app, okay.
0: Yeah, but it's not the most exciting stuff, but it's really good and it's really deep. And I watched, for 1 hour, the band The Who, because their 1977 performance at the Kilburn.
1: Okay.
0: For some reason, they'd gotten the footage and they put it all together, and that got boring for me after a while. It was interesting. A couple songs, Bob O'Reilly, yeah. Who Are You?
1: And then you were so tired you couldn't even get up the stairs to your bed? Or
0: Pinball Wizard. It just shifted. I couldn't think about the things that were causing my mind to race.
1: Uh-huh.
0: I was looking at Pete Townsend doing that windmill guitar thing and wondering whether the drummer was on drugs because he was so fast. For me, it's a distraction that helps really well. And also knowing that, hey, I've been here before. I can get through this. I'm just, my mind's racing. And it's about things that don't fundamentally matter if you can zoom out to the universal level. These trivialities, the quotidian garbage, it doesn't matter.
1: No.
0: What matters is the who at 1 in the morning, 1:30 in the morning.
1: It's all about arriving at a place where we're comfortable not being able to sleep. That's where I'm at. What about you guys out there? What do you do to distract yourselves? Does it have anything to do with the 1970s rock band? The Who? What do you do? Or what? How do you deal with stress?
0: Please let us know, because we will share those tips on next week's episode. I think it's almost the more unique and sort of bizarre sounding, the better, because those are the ones that work for some people.
1: And we're all in this together, right?
0: Yeah.
1: SUDW.com.
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You just finished listening to Science Unscripted from Deutsche Welle. Coming up next, it's Democracy Now! With Amy Goodman. Thank you very much for tuning in, and have a great afternoon.

0: From New York, this is Democracy Now!
1: Protect our children from so many daily dangers. But we can't adequately protect them from harms Meta hides and lies about, or from designs that are built to suck our children in. With this settlement, that is changing.
0: Meta, the parent company of Facebook and Instagram, has agreed to pay up to $17 billion in a landmark settlement after the company was sued by states for designing platforms that are addictive and harmful to children. We'll get a response. Then, as Bill Gates sounds the alarm about the risks and dangers of artificial intelligence, we'll look at how AI companies are using a largely hidden global workforce to train their models. We'll air excerpts of the film In the Belly of AI.
2: All kinds of artificial intelligence